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7: Rates continue. Farmers struggle to find enough workers.
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9: Also, are you feeling anxious about artificial intelligence?
7: We speak with a writer who's been thinking about the existential side of the technology we use.
10: I think there's certainly a kind of pit in the stomach where you might think, oh, how big of a deal is this? What are the impacts? How worried should I be? What can I do?
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11: Live from NPR News in Washington, I'm Ryland Barton. President Trump disputed that he asked Chinese leader Xi Jinping if he wanted to buy weapons from the U.S. That contradicts an account from the U.S. ambassador to China, David Perdue. Trump acted confused when a reporter asked him about Perdue's remarks over the weekend.
12: To China?
13: To China.
12: You mean to Taiwan?
13: No, to China. That's what he said.
12: I never heard of that one. I'm going to have to ask him. You mean we're going to sell? No, they probably like to buy it because we do make better equipment than them, so maybe it's a good idea. But we didn't discuss it.
11: If such a deal were to happen, it would upend generations of U.S. policy toward Taiwan, which Beijing claims is part of China and has threatened to invade. Trump is set to meet with President Xi two more times this year, once in China and once in the U.S. Justice Samuel Alito recused himself today from a major climate change-related Supreme Court case. Colorado Public Radio's Ihsan Takor reports.
14: The case concerns whether municipalities like Boulder can sue oil companies like Exxon and Suncor for climate-related damages. Alito does not own stock in those companies, but he has thousands of dollars in investments in companies like ConocoPhillips, which could be impacted by a court ruling. The Supreme Court did not specify why Alito stepped aside. Stephen Gillers, an NYU professor emeritus and legal ethics expert, says that's typical.
15: Recusal on the Supreme Court, or indeed recusal even on lower courts, is often a black box. There's no obligation to explain publicly.
14: Oral arguments will kick off October 5th. For NPR News, I'm Ishan Takor in Boulder.
11: The state of Florida is trying to force OpenAI to stop developing AI models without third-party safeguards and approval. As NPR's John Ruich reports, the state filed a lawsuit against OpenAI and its CEO, Sam Altman, in June, alleging that the company had put ChatGPT on the market while concealing its risks.
16: In a court filing, Florida Attorney General James Uthmeyer is now seeking a temporary injunction against OpenAI. He posted a video on X explaining what they're asking for.
17: No new model development without independent safety guardrails. No more harvesting children's data. No more calling this product safe, accurate, or reliable.
16: The filing comes after a wave of incidents at OpenAI and other AI companies in which artificial intelligence bots have done things they should not, including escaping test zones and hacking into other companies and government websites. Those incidents have raised alarm about AI potentially escaping human control. OpenAI did not respond immediately to an NPR request for comment. John Ruich, NPR News.
11: A Utah judge today ordered a 71-year-old man who spent decades on death row to be released on bail. It comes after prosecutors said newly analyzed DNA evidence did not match him. Douglas Stewart Carter had been sentenced to death in 1985 after a jury found him guilty of killing the aunt of Provost Police Chief at the time. Carter says an alleged confession was coerced. This is NPR.
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0: Depuis le sa arrivé, connaissez Radio L'École qui entre la caillou. 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

Up Jumped Spring is the title of that classic by Art Blakey and the Jazz Messengers. And featuring Freddie Hubbard on trumpets, Wayne Shorter playing tenor, Curtis Fuller, the trombonist, and Cedar Walton, of course, on piano. The Art Blakey, Jazz Messengers. I'm Tony Mowat, Michelle Camillo up next. Nice version of Just Now, one of his own compositions.

Keeping Out of Mischief Now, done by Shirley Horn. It's from the Main Ingredient album on Verve, and she has had so many great hits, so many great times with her as well. I remember them so vividly. Before Shirley Horn, here on Jazz with yours truly, Tony Mowat, we heard Michelle Camilo doing Just Now. Wes Montgomery next.

0: This is WLRN and HD1 Miami Fort Lauderdale, WKWM and HD1 Marathon Key West, WPBB and HD1 Palm Beach Shores, W270 AD West Palm Beach, and WOLL HD2 Hope Sound.
1: There were 86 pregnant women in ICE custody as of February of this year. 1 in 5 pregnant women polled in March said fear of ICE has stopped them from seeking prenatal care. Allegations of a lack of care leading to miscarriages and other complications in detention are mounting. What effect does immigration enforcement and detention have on pregnant women? Next time on 1A.
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1: If it's great jazz you're after, you know where to look. 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
1: El Niño. It's a normal, if irregular, climate phenomenon marked by periods of above-average surface temperatures in the Pacific Ocean. This year's El Niño could set records.
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1: We'll look at how the super El Niño could change weather everywhere on planet Earth. That's on the next On Point.
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1: 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He was the face of the pro-Palestinian protests at Columbia University,

0: Immigration agents arrested him despite having a green card and no criminal record and sent him to detention in Louisiana. He writes about it in his new memoir, No Land to Stand On. 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

as the Deputy Minister of Education and Science, I totally understand that our educational facilities, our textbooks, our schools, actually, our children that they are trying to target, it's a of education and science. I totally understand that our educational facilities, our textbooks, our schools, actually, our children that they are trying to target, it's actually their purpose, because in Ukraine,

0: Yeah, this is really interesting. The lawsuit says some of the men who allegedly raped this woman who's identified as Jane Doe were allowed to write essays in order to lessen or mitigate disciplinary action by Cornell. In a statement, Cornell said there were consequential punishments for the men involved, but the university declined our request for an interview to clarify what all that means. It's unclear whether any of these men are still students at the university. Ithaca's mayor, Robert Cantelmo, is a Cornell alum, and yesterday, Steve, he issued a statement blasting Cornell's leadership for failing to coordinate this investigation with city police, who say they're just learning about this case. He's pushing for a moratorium on student events until Cornell comes up with a new plan to keep students safe.
1: NPR's Brian Mann in Ithaca, New York. Brian, thanks so much.
0: Thank you, Steve.
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2: The time is 5:19. Thank you for making 91.3 WLRN part of your early morning. I'm Natu Twe. We're here for you each day because you are here for us with your support. We appreciate it. Morning Edition continues right after this. Stay with us.
3: El Niño. It's a normal, if irregular, climate phenomenon marked by periods of above-average surface temperatures in the Pacific Ocean. This year's El Niño could set records.
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3: We'll look at how the super El Nino could change weather everywhere on planet Earth. That's on the next On Point.
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7: On the next Fresh Air, Mahmoud Khalil. He was the face of the pro-Palestinian protests at Columbia University when immigration agents arrested him despite having a green card and no criminal record and sent him to detention in Louisiana. He writes about it in his new memoir, No Land to Stand On. 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
9: And I'm Leila Fadel. You probably know Wall Street Journal reporter Evan Gershkovich from images of him in a glass cage in a Russian court 2 years ago. At the time, the Russian-American journalist was charged with espionage for doing his job, and his case drew international outcry. As soon as he was arrested, he says he knew he would be used as a political bargaining chip for prisoner swaps. For that reason, his treatment was far less brutal than others.
10: Victoria Roshin, a Ukrainian journalist who got taken captive around the same period, she ended up being killed in prison and returned in a body bag without her internal organs, so her parents don't know what happened to her. So we're treated very, very, very differently, and that also gives away to me what kind of case this is.
9: His arrest came over a year after the full-scale invasion of Ukraine, as the Kremlin was stripping press freedoms and as Gershkovich's life he'd built in Russia started to change. A new censorship law was passed and many of his Russian friends were forced into exile. Through all of it, he still felt he could generally work safely as an American journalist. Then that changed

0: Salo Rubalcaba, performing at NPR's Tiny Desk. 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It's Morning Edition from NPR News. I'm Steve Inskeep.
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1: Good morning. President Trump is weakening fuel efficiency standards for new cars from where President Biden set them. Biden's Transportation Secretary Pete Buttigieg joins us this hour of Morning Edition from NPR News.
2: Coming up from the WLRN newsroom, how a proposed constitutional amendment is causing a rift within Miami-Dade government.
1: New York prosecutors are reopening a sexual assault investigation involving Cornell University. I'm Leila Faudin.
0: And I'm Steve Inskeep. A woman said she was attacked at a frat party and nobody was charged. We hear from current and former students. Also, Latino voters in a swing district say they're annoyed that politicians only notice them before an election. And a former OpenAI board member says the company did not pay enough attention to safety. It's Tuesday, September 29. This day in 2005, John Roberts became Chief Justice of the United States. The news is next.
4: Live from NPR News in Washington, I'm Corva Coleman. President Trump is asking why UK authorities released 5 men on bail suspected in an alleged terror plot. The masked men were arrested near a UK airbase that's also been used by the U.S. to carry out military attacks against Iran. Here's NPR's Lauren Freyer.
5: The suspects are British nationals ranging in age from 23 to 25, home addresses in London, couple hours' drive from where this incident took place. The head of British counterterrorism policing, Lawrence Taylor, announcing the suspects' release on bail last night, also noted what he called the geopolitical context. He said investigators are considering every possible angle, including that the men could be what he called proxies, working, quote, knowingly or unknowingly on behalf of a foreign state.
4: NPR's Lauren Freyer reporting from London. Meanwhile, Iran's foreign minister says he's met mediators from Qatar and talked about proposals to reopen the Strait of Hormuz. President Trump rejected a prior Iranian offer to open the strait and begin fresh talks. The president is poised to announce new updates to the America.gov website today. NPR's Deepa Shivaram reports Trump will be joined by other administration officials and AI industry leaders.
6: The White House has been featuring a countdown clock leading up to the announcement. A White House official says the new website integrates artificial intelligence tools to make it easier for Americans to access federal information and resources that are currently spread out over several government agencies. It's not yet clear exactly what resources the administration plans to feature on the website. Trump has taken an aggressive stance on AI and has been cozy with tech companies. Industry leaders from tech companies, health and agriculture will be at the event, as well as Vice President J.D. Vance. Deepa Shivaram, NPR News, The White House.
4: The U.S. Supreme Court opens its new term next week. Justice Samuel Alito will not participate in the High Court's first case to be argued. It's a major test of if and when state and local governments can sue fossil fuel companies. NPR's Nina Totenberg reports this is over allegations the companies allegedly deceived the public about environmental harms that companies knew existed.
7: Alito has long held financial interests in energy companies, but did not recuse himself last February when the Supreme Court agreed to hear a major climate change case. Now, however, 1 week before arguments in the case are to take place, the court indicated that Alito will not participate.

0: participate. While he gave no reason, it appears that he owns stock in two companies facing similar lawsuits that have been paused while the Supreme Court ponders the issue. Alito's decision could lead to a 4-4 tie at the High Court, but most climate change experts see that as unlikely, given that the case is viewed as a long shot. Nina Totenberg, NPR News, Washington.
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2: From the WLRN newsroom, I'm Christine DiMatte. Certain Miami-Dade County officials have broken ranks with their colleagues to support Florida's Amendment 3 property tax proposal. Tax collector Daniel Fernandez says local governments need to tighten their belts to provide tax relief for homeowners. Here's Fernandez at a recent press conference in Miami.
3: When expenses increase, families sit down, establish priorities, eliminate unnecessary spending, and find a way forward. Government should be willing to look at its budget with that same care.
2: Other government officials, including Miami-Dade County Mayor Daniela Levine Cava, have said Amendment 3 may require local governments to raise other fees. They warn that services might be cut in trash pickup and parks programming. Florida voters will see Amendment 3 on their ballot this November. Although it looks like Florida will not have a gubernatorial debate, the candidates spoke separately in the same room recently at the Sunshine Economy Summit in Fort Lauderdale, hosted by WLRN. Democrat David Jolly discussed his plan to lower insurance costs through a state-backed catastrophe fund.
4: What I'm proposing is actually a hurricane fund that absorbs the risk of hurricanes and natural disasters, takes wind coverage out of the private market, cuts insurance by 60-70%.
2: Jolly says it's different from Florida's current CAT fund, which he says is used to reinsure and bail out insurance companies. Republican Byron Donalds has been critical of Jolly's plan in an attack ad. Instead, he wants to remove an existing 25% surcharge that's on top of premiums, which pays into the current CAT fund.
5: That would lower premiums for every policyholder in the state.
2: Jolly has said he will not debate Donalds in Florida's gubernatorial race. This will be the first time in more than 50 years that the state of Florida will elect a governor without a candidate debate. The National Hurricane Center has been busy this week. Tropical storms Fay and Hannah remain weak over the Atlantic. While the Atlantic Basin remains active, neither storm poses a threat to the United States. This is WLRN News. I'm Christine DiMatte. And now we say good morning to Natu Twe.
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10: It's Morning Edition from NPR News. Good morning. I'm Steve Inskeep.
11: And I'm Leila Fadel. The Trump administration is rolling back the fuel efficiency standards for new cars. That will do away with another Biden-era climate effort. In a few minutes, we'll hear from the Secretary of Transportation during the Biden administration, Pete Buttigieg. We start with the details.
10: Here to talk about it is NPR's cars and energy reporter, Willa Rubin. Willa, good morning.
12: Good morning, Steve.
10: Okay, so what is changing?
12: So, Steve, we're talking about what are known as the CAFE standards. These are not the standards for your morning coffee.
10: Thank goodness.
12: They are the corporate average fuel economy standards, but different.
10: Got it.
12: Yeah. So these are government regulations that tell car makers how fuel efficient their vehicles should be on average. So a car company might make electric vehicles, but they might also make big trucks, maybe some hybrids. The point of these standards is to set a target for how fuel efficient all those vehicles are taken together on average. Now, there have been CAFE standards for about 50 years.

resolution, but first it has to pass the House, which is on recess until after the midterms, and it's no guarantee that this bill will be the top priority when lawmakers return. Becky Sullivan, NPR News.

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1: 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I'm Natu Tweh, and there are 4 days left on WLRN's Fall Pledge Drive. 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
1: 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And coming up from the WLRN newsroom, why candidate debates are becoming less common. 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
3: Palm Beach, we've reunited with NPR and it feels so good. 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

0: Live from NPR News in Washington, I'm Dave Mattingly. Police in Britain say five men arrested on explosives and terror charges have been released on bail as investigators continue looking at potential links to Iran. The suspects, described as British nationals in their 20s, were taken into custody near a Royal Air Force base used by U.S. forces in the war with Iran. The Iranian embassy in London denies Tehran's involvement. South Korea's military says North Korean landmines are likely what caused last week's explosion that injured three of its soldiers in the demilitarized zone. Here's NPR's Anthony Kuhn.
1: The South's Joint Chiefs of Staff says their preliminary investigation looked at forensic evidence, including traces of TNT, the blast crater, and the three soldiers' injuries, all of which were consistent with North Korean landmines. The Joint Chief said that if a final investigation confirms that a North Korean mine caused the blast, that would constitute an attack on the South, and that they would hold Pyongyang accountable, without saying exactly how. North Korea has been strengthening defenses within the demilitarized zone. The South suspected they had planted new landmines in the south side of the zone and were clearing a path to inspect the area when the blast occurred. Anthony Kuhn, NPR News, Seoul.
0: Police in Slovakia say it was a student who fatally stabbed an elementary school teacher there today. This is NPR News.
2: From the WLRN newsroom, I'm Christine DiMatte. Florida leaders are creating new science education standards, and they are asking for your opinion. A virtual listening session has been scheduled for tomorrow afternoon. Here's reporter Jessica Mazaros from our sister station, WUSF, in Tampa.
3: 2 years ago, the state quietly assembled a group of teachers to update its science standards. That request came shortly after the governor removed climate change from state statutes, and after education officials watered down climate facts in textbooks. The current science standards mandate that high school students are taught about human-caused climate change, so some education advocates worry the subject will be phased out. A summary shows the new standards cover weather and climate, along with hazard mitigation, sustainability, and resilience. But it's unclear if students will learn how humans burning fossil fuels are warming the planet. I'm Jessica Mazaros in Tampa.
2: Once again, the state of Florida is launching its Science Standards Listening Tour this week, and a key virtual session will take place via Microsoft Teams tomorrow from 4 p.m. to 6 p.m. Front and center on our homepage this morning, some Broward County parents are organizing a public rally today to try to keep their neighborhood elementary school. You can find that story at WLRN.org. 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

0: 100%. And the Pew Research Center and YouGov have both done some outstanding surveys of exactly this kind of thing. But we would be remiss if we didn't talk about another huge challenge, and that is there is a massive generational split in terms of where people get their news media and where they go first to find out about things and which ones they trust, and particularly where they go to find out news about politics. Some candidates have said that sometimes being able to have presentations in 300 town halls reaches more directly people who are interested in voting than a debate televised in a news channel that's really not accessed by very many people. And particularly this year, 37% of Florida's registered voters are the two youngest generations. They don't go to television very much for their news about politics or much of anything else. So if you want to reach that demographic, which both Democrats and Republicans say they must reach because that's a growing demographic that tends to not really lean heavily into either party and sometimes registers more as no party affiliation. So Florida is really the epicenter and the beginning point of what we're going to see across the nation and this generational split and how to reach voters.
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0: From Marketplace, I'm Nancy Marshall-Genzer in for Kimberly Adams. Cold weather is around the corner. High oil prices are expected to push up winter heating costs. There is federal help to pay heating bills. It's called the Low-Income Home Energy Assistance Program. Each state gets some funding, and many start accepting applications in the fall. But as Marketplace's Caitlin Tan reports, that pool of money might be stretched thin this year.
2: More Americans are worried about paying their energy bills this winter. Tina Packard oversees Wyoming's low-income energy assistance program.
3: They know that people are in need. I know that the economy is crazy right now.
2: Applications are flowing into programs all over the country. That's according to Mark Wolf. He's with a nonprofit that helps states secure federal money.
4: It's not just low-income families. For the first time, states have been hearing from families who are over income.
2: As in, they make just a little too much to qualify. But Wolf says that doesn't mean they can afford the utility bill.
4: And I just checked. In Massachusetts, for example, heating oil right now is 70% more than last year.
2: The federal program is set at about $4 billion, similar to the last couple years. Wolf says states will have to choose.
4: Either you cut the benefit levels so you can reach the same number of people.
2: Or deny some low-income households, which University of Pennsylvania's Sonia Carley says could lead to disconnections or dangerous home heating.
5: You might flare a gas stove in your house for space heat, or you might run a dryer and disconnect the dryer vent and put somebody behind it so that their body warms up.
2: About 1 in 6 households are behind on their energy bills, according to a February 2026 report. That was before the Iran war. I'm Caitlin Tan for Marketplace.
0: Speaking of oil prices, let's do the numbers. Brent crude is trading at $105 a barrel. West Texas Intermediate is at about $92 a barrel. Meanwhile, the FTSE in London is up about 0.3%. The Dow, S&P, and NASDAQ futures are mixed in the 2 to 0.9% range, with the Dow future down about 44 points. 10-year Treasury yield is up and still over 5%.
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6: Victoria Beasley is instructing her students in the art of negotiating.
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6: We're in her classroom at Digital Harbor High School in Baltimore. She's teaching the new AP Business with Personal Finance course. The students go through an exercise where they try to get a certain price for apples as either a buyer or a seller. One student, Nasir Blanding, doesn't end up making a purchase.
8: They were too expensive. They were trying to charge a little bit more for the apples.
7: How much was a little bit more?
8: $15 to $20.
7: $15 to $20 for apples, and you want about that life.
6: One goal of this exercise is to teach students about competition. The course also has lessons about entrepreneurship, marketing, saving for retirement. Students who take the AP exam at the end of the year could be eligible to get college credit for an intro-level business course. That's attractive to Blanding, who's planning to major in finance.
8: I just like dealing with money, because in my free time, I like day trading a little bit and saving money sometimes.
6: Blanding puts about $20 a month into stocks and cryptocurrency. He checks his investment accounts on his laptop whenever he has a free moment. This is his first advanced placement class, and Jennifer Mulhern, vice president of AP Program Access for the College Board, which is behind the course, says they are looking to bring in students like Blanding who've never taken an AP course, but might say,
9: I have an idea. What would it take to take my idea and make it into a business?
6: But Montana State Economics professor Carly Urban says tackling both business and personal finance in one class is a big undertaking. Last year, she released a working paper that found students who took a standalone personal finance course saw real benefits.
10: So they're 4% less likely to have a subprime credit score. They're more on track to meet their financial goals.
6: But when personal finance was embedded in another class, like math, students didn't get those benefits. This AP course is brand new, so it wasn't part of that research. But Urban's worried the same thing will hold true, that personal finance lessons could get lost in the other subject.
10: I'm not saying it's impossible. I'm saying it's hard.
6: The College Board says the AP exam is a big motivator for students, and the course is rooted in projects like acting as a financial advisor, which leads to deeper learning. At Digital Harbor in Baltimore, Victoria Beasley also teaches a standalone personal finance course. She says in Baltimore public schools, where more than 70% of kids are low income, they need both.
7: Some of these kids are the adults with their parents at home. I mean, that stinks. And these kids are out there, they're working, and they're under 18 years old. And I'm like, woo, y'all will be very successful if we can get through this.
6: She says it's a must for schools to teach these students how to read a paycheck because she says there's no guarantee they'll learn that anywhere else. In Baltimore, I'm Stephanie Hughes for Marketplace.
0: Our producers are Emma Condon, Tamar Fagan, and Ariana Rosas. Our senior producer is Alex Schroeder. Our supervising senior producer is Meredith Gerritsen-Morby. In Washington, I'm Nancy Marshall-Genzer with the Marketplace Morning Report. 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
14: Good morning. British police released five men they'd stopped near an airbase. The men are out on bail to the surprise of the U.S. U.S. officials say a foreign actor was involved. What do we know? It's Morning Edition from NPR News.
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14: President Trump meets with executives from some of the biggest AI companies today, executives who want each other to slow down. I'm Steve Inskeep.
15: And I'm Leila Faldin. Smaller companies say that slowdown would make it harder for them to keep up. Also, a sailor died by suicide this summer. Her family says the Navy should have done more to help her. And Evan Gershkovich, the Wall Street Journal reporter imprisoned by Russia, describes being an international bargaining chip. It's Tuesday, September 29th. On this day in 1789, Congress officially created the U.S. Army. The news is next.
16: Live from NPR News in Washington, I'm Corva Coleman. The Trump administration is relaxing the standards that are supposed to make cars and trucks more fuel efficient. Biden-era rules aim to boost fuel efficiency so that cars could get up to 50 miles to the gallon. The move by President Trump lowers that to 35 miles to the gallon. NPR's Willa Rubin reports the administration and auto industry say this will save car buyers hundreds of dollars.
17: In statements to NPR, Automakers praise the move. They say that the new standards are more in line with market realities, meaning, you know, EV sales are still a minority of new car sales in the US. But critics say just looking at the sticker price ignores some of the longer term expenses that come with being a car owner.
16: NPR's Willa Rubin reporting. AAA says that this morning the average cost for a gallon of regular gas is $4.46. Diesel is more than $6.40. This morning, President Trump is poised to announce updates to the website America.gov. AI industry leaders are expected to join him at the announcement. Big tech company OpenAI says it is scrapping the release of its newest AI model after it failed to meet company internal testing standards. NPR's John Ruwitch reports the decision comes after a string of reports of AI bots involved in hacking incidents.
18: The company had been planning to release the model called GPT 6.1 Astra in the coming days, but it's decided to scrap the release. Saatchi Jain, head of safety systems at OpenAI, said, quote, it didn't quite meet the bar in testing and fell short in terms of communication with the user about the work it's done. He told the Wall Street Journal it performed poorly on alignment, the term AI developers use for how well a model sticks to what people want rather than going off script. In an emailed statement, Jane says when shipping new models to users, OpenAI has an extremely high bar in terms of safety and alignment. The company says it has other new models coming soon. John Ruwitch, NPR News.
16: Employees at the Centers for Disease Control and Prevention in Atlanta say that the federal agency's work is being hampered by job cuts. From member station WABE, Jess Mador reports.
19: The CDC lost 30% or more than 3,800 employees between March of 2025 and May of this year, according to the report. That includes hundreds of employees who were terminated, put on administrative leave, or who opted for retirement. The Trump administration has maintained the cuts eliminated waste, fraud, and abuse in the government. In an emailed statement, a spokesperson for the American Federation of Government Employees Union says the job cuts continue and amount to a dismantling of the public health infrastructure designed to respond quickly to threats. For NPR News, I'm Jess Mador in Atlanta.
16: This is NPR.
20: 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John Ludwig Taylor solves murder cases like a game of chess in this BritBox original mystery. 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
22: 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I'm Carlton Gillespie, your Broward County reporter, here in the studio with Bonnie Berman. Good morning, Bonnie.
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23: That's right. 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
2: It's Morning Edition from NPR News. I'm Leila Fadel.
14: And I'm Steve Inskeep. President Trump is questioning why five men, British officials initially described as terror suspects, have now been released on bail.
2: Today, counterterrorism officials are still investigating the masked men who were arrested in the middle of the night with suspicious vehicles near a British airbase used by U.S. bombers striking Iran. But they're also looking at less serious crimes.
14: What's going on here? NPR's Lauren Frayer is in London. Hi there, Lauren.
3: Good morning.
14: Okay, so British officials and the Trump administration seem to describe this incident differently. What are they saying?
3: Well, President Trump initially said about the suspects, quote, we had them under investigation and we know everything about them, suggesting some sort of transatlantic intelligence collaboration. Yeah. Then in the Oval Office last night, he expressed surprise when asked by reporters about the suspects' release.
4: Over there, I'm surprised that they released them. I wouldn't have done that. Look, they've been very good. They worked with us very closely. We know everything about them. We would not have released them.
3: Trump was also asked whether Iran is linked to these suspects. He said it might be, but he'd rather not say. Secretary of State Marco Rubio was also asked about this. He told Fox News it, quote, clearly involves the hands of a foreign actor, but did not name a specific country. Iran, for its part, denies any involvement. The embassy here in London calls that malicious speculation.
14: Okay, that's what the U.S. is saying. That's what the Iranians are saying. What are the British saying?
3: That the suspects are British nationals ranging in age from 23 to 25, home addresses in London, couple hours drive from where this incident took place. The head of British counterterrorism policing, Lawrence Taylor, announcing the suspects' release on bail last night, also noted what he called the geopolitical context. He said investigators are considering every possible angle, including that the men could be what he called proxies working, quote, knowingly or unknowingly on behalf of a foreign state.
5: Often this threat becomes visible to us as criminal activity, often at a small scale, and committed by individuals whose primary aim is not terrorism, but a quick financial gain. It can be harder to spot.
3: So he said what looks like petty crime could actually be the work of a foreign state. He acknowledged this is confusing. He asked people not to speculate and give investigators time to figure this out. Incidentally, this is an area where residents say there's been thefts of diesel fuel and fertilizer, which is linked to Iran because the Iran war has pushed up prices. Yesterday, British diesel actually hit a record high of $10 a gallon.
14: Okay, so I think Lawrence Taylor there is essentially telling us keep an open mind. Don't assume what has happened here until more is known. So what is being learned about the scene of the suspected crime?
3: So this happened near Royal Air Force Base Fairford in the Cotswolds, a picturesque, wealthy farming area, incidentally, where J.D. Vance has vacationed. The base has hosted U.S. troops for decades. During the Iran war, it's attracted lots of plane spotters eager to catch a glimpse of these giant American B-1 bombers. It's also attracted anti-war protesters. So early Sunday, this all began. A farmer spotted suspicious vehicles driven by masked men, she said. She called police. They intercepted them, arrested five suspects, then used a bomb disposal robot to probe the vehicles. Police have not announced that any explosives were found, though. The law says terror suspects can be held 14 days without charge. For lesser offenses, it's 24 hours. And it's during that time frame that these suspects were released.
14: Oh, very interesting detail there at the end. Lauren, thanks so much.
3: You're welcome.
14: That's NPR's Lauren Frayer in London. The Trump administration is doing away with another Biden-era climate effort.
2: Yeah, it's rolling back the fuel efficiency standards for new cars.
14: Here to talk about it is NPR's cars and energy reporter Willa Rubin. Willa, good morning.
24: Good morning, Steve.
14: Okay, so what is changing?
17: So, Steve, we're talking about what are known as the CAFE standards. These are not the standards for your morning coffee.
1: They are
17: the corporate average fuel economy standards, but different. Yeah. So these are government regulations that tell car makers how fuel efficient their vehicles should be on average. So, you know, a car company might make electric vehicles, but they might also make big trucks, maybe some hybrids. The point of these standards is to set a target for how fuel efficient all those vehicles are taken together on average. Now, there have been CAFE standards for about 50 years, but different presidential administrations can give car makers exact goals. And the latest here is that the Trump administration is lowering the goals that the Biden administration set, which were pretty high.
1: Okay, so how high were they and how low are they going?
17: Yeah, so the standard for new fleets is that over the next 5 years, new cars have to average just under 35 miles to the gallon. Under Biden, that number was just over 50. And on average, fuel efficiency across a fleet now only has to go up to 1% a year. That's down from about 2% under Biden.
1: I got to tell you, 50 miles to the gallon actually sounds kind of cool. So why does the Trump administration back off of that?
17: Well, Steve, they say they're doing this to save car buyers money. They say that fuel efficiency technology is expensive. And in their announcement, the administration said that these new standards will trim about $1,300 off the sticker price of new cars. In statements to NPR, automakers praise the move. They say that the new standards are more in line with market realities, meaning, you know, EV sales are still a minority of new car sales in the U.S.
1: Okay.
17: But critics say just looking at the sticker price ignores some of the longer term expenses that come with being a car owner. So I spoke with Sue Helper. She's an economist at Case Western Reserve University. She studies the auto industry. And she says better fuel efficiency is good for drivers. She says it saves them money at the pump. It saves them some maintenance expenses. And that it's an advantage when companies have to continuously work towards this common goal.
8: By getting rid of this regulation, you get rid of this pressure or this incentive or this coordination among companies to work on this problem that consumers face.
17: And right now, of course, consumers are facing high costs for gasoline. The national average for a gallon is about $4.50, according to AAA. And those aren't the only costs associated with lower fuel efficiency.
1: What do you mean?
17: Well, so, you know, there's pollution, there is the resulting cost to people's health, there's the environment, more global warming, that list goes on. There's also potentially a cost to the automakers. You know, these standards don't encourage them to continue innovating in electric vehicles, in more fuel-efficient cars. And that risks them getting left behind globally. Because, of course, American car makers do not sell exclusively in the U.S.
1: That's absolutely true. And, of course, China has been producing millions of electric vehicles that are cheap.
17: Exactly. And just to give you a sense of how big the electric car market is getting globally, last year, 30% of cars in Europe were electric. More than half of vehicles sold in China were electric, according to the International Energy Agency. Of course, there's also the risk that the standards could change again, that all this could get challenged in court. You know, there will be a new administration in about 2 years. For car makers, they're also grappling with uncertainty about tariffs. Mm-hmm. You know, car makers, they plan their fleets, their factories, their production years in advance. For the auto industry, the signals, shall we say, are a bit mixed.
1: And NPR's Willa Rubin, thanks so much.
17: Thank you.
1: Let's warn you right at the start that our next story describes sexual violence. New York prosecutors are reopening a criminal investigation into an alleged sexual assault involving students at Cornell University.
2: A former Cornell student says she was drugged and gang raped at the school in 2024, and no criminal charges were filed at the time. 2 weeks ago, she filed a lawsuit with new allegations against Cornell and seven male students. The brutal details of the case have drawn condemnation around the world and shaken the small college community in upstate New York.
1: NPR's Brian Mann is in Ithaca this morning near the Cornell campus. Brian, good morning.
9: Good morning, Steve.
1: Why would it take so long for prosecutors to reopen a case from 2024?
9: Well, the DA here, Matthew Van Houten, says the woman in this case gave a statement 2 years ago to Cornell campus police where she described a drug and alcohol-fueled party at the Chi Phi fraternity house. Van Houten says, according to her statement then, she took part voluntarily. But in the civil lawsuit filed this month, she recounts a horrific ordeal where she was pressured to drink and take drugs until she was incapacitated, then violently raped by these seven men over a period of hours. The prosecutor says after learning of those details, he now expects to present this case to a grand jury.
1: Okay, so she's given a different description, and this gives prosecutors more to go on, is what you're saying. What are women in the Cornell community saying about all this?
9: I'm hearing anger, Steve, that this case wasn't investigated more thoroughly at the time, and also frustration that more hasn't been done to change campus culture here. Kat Martin graduated last year. She says she, too, was sexually assaulted at Cornell.
0: It was normalized to experience violence. It was normalized to worry about being drugged.
9: And I also spoke with Olympia Hall. She's a current Cornell student. She's co-president of the Sexual Assault Prevention and Safety Club on campus. She says Cornell has tried to improve campus safety, but she says she still sometimes feels vulnerable. And she told me fraternities on campus hold a lot of sway over students' social life.
6: That is a cultural aspect that creates a lot of power dynamics that are uncomfortable and lead young men to potentially not think about their actions.
9: And Steve, NPR attempted to reach out to these young men who were named in this lawsuit for their comment without success.
1: Brian, I saw something on social media about the men allegedly involved being told to write essays as punishment. Could that possibly be true?
9: Yeah, this is really interesting. The lawsuit says some of the men who allegedly raped this woman who's identified as Jane Doe were allowed to write essays in order to lessen or mitigate disciplinary action by Cornell. In a statement, Cornell said there were consequential punishments for the men involved, but the university declined our request for an interview to clarify what all that means. It's unclear whether any of these men are still students at the university. Ithaca's mayor, Robert Cantelmo, is a Cornell alum, and yesterday, Steve, he issued a statement blasting Cornell's leadership for failing to coordinate this investigation with city police, who say they're just learning about this case. He's pushing for a moratorium on student events until Cornell comes up with a new plan to keep students safe.
1: NPR's Brian Mann in Ithaca, New York. Brian, thanks so much.
9: Thank you, Steve.
1: It's NPR News.
7: Hi, my name's Adam Shattenkirk. I live in Fort Lauderdale, Florida. I have been listening to WLRN for about 20 years. I started donating about 15 years ago, and about 10 years ago, I became a sustaining member. 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
23: 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Bonnie Berman here with Carlton Gillespie, just saying good morning. Forgot to say good morning.
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3: It's Morning Edition from NPR News. I'm Steve Inskeep.
4: I'm Layla Faldin.
5: And I'm A. Martinez. The CEOs of OpenAI, Anthropic, and SpaceX AI do not agree on much. But all have come out to publicly endorse a slowdown in the development of artificial intelligence.
3: That is likely to be the focus of a meeting of AI executives at the White House today. Anthropic's CEO will be there. And we'll note that Anthropic is a financial supporter of NPR. Smaller AI companies and former regulators do not want the big companies to slow down the advance of AI. They argue that would just concentrate power in the hands of the top companies and hurt everybody else.
5: For more on this, we're joined by NPR's Bobby Allen. So tech executives are calling for an AI slowdown. Tough to believe, Bobby. So why are they doing that?
6: Yeah, you know, their motivations vary, but the backdrop is all the same. In recent weeks, we've heard about a number of instances where these swarms of AI bots have escaped their guardrails and hacked into private companies. OpenAI's bot attack of a company known as Hugging Face is maybe the most prominent example. And at the same time, current and former employees of these leading AI companies known as Frontier Labs have been speaking out about the risks of unrestrained AI, sometimes in, you know, really sort of scary existential terms. And pressure is heating up in Washington over this issue, and no AI company wants to be the only one forced to pace itself alone. So most of the big players are endorsing an industry-wide slowdown.
5: So are there any signs of a slowdown?
6: We don't know yet, and there are many complicated factors, like what does it even mean to pace the development of AI? What companies will be affected? Is it just leaders of the pack or the whole industry? When would such a pause resume? And, you know, would China be part of this? And if so, how does the U.S. ensure that China complies? These are all questions, being hashed out now. But something else that is becoming an emerging consensus among the big AI companies is that they are all asking for some kind of government oversight. And, you know, there are two views on this. One is that it's an acknowledgement that the companies can't police themselves. Another view is that they are asking to be regulated because they want to be the ones to shape the regulation. Pro-industry, not very stringent rules. So a lot of different things can happen now, but getting far less attention are all the complaints from the smaller AI companies.
5: So how do they view these calls for a slowdown?
6: Well, the middle of the pack AI companies like Perplexity, which has a chatbot that competes with ChatGPT, Cohere, a Toronto-based AI startup, and the United Arab Emirates-backed Institute for Foundation Models are all concerned. In interviews and statements to NPR, they all said any industry-wide slowdown would lock in the power of the biggest companies and make it more difficult for the small guys to compete. I talked to Alvaro Bedoya. He's a former commissioner at the Federal Trade Commission, and he told me an AI slowdown could give smaller, scrappier companies basically two options, right? Be purchased by a big tech company or eventually go out of business.
5: And how do OpenAI and Anthropic's plans to go public factor into all this?
6: Yeah, that's a good question. I mean, critics of the big AI companies argue that their calls for a slowdown are really about saving some of the billions of dollars they are spending now on computing power so their AI models can keep improving. The theory is that this is a way to get their books in order ahead of the blockbuster, you know, initial public offerings you just mentioned. But in public statements, OpenAI and Anthropic executives say pumping the brakes on AI development is about turning the focus to AI safety.
5: All right, that's NPR's Bobby Allen. Bobby, thanks.
6: Thanks, A.
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0: And just so you'll know where we stand on that number of 3,000, we have 1,222 donations so far. 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
0: 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Angela made a sustaining donation, getting us one closer to the 3,000. So did James in Key West. 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And it just join us. It feels good. 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
1: From the WLRN Newsroom, I'm Christine DiMatte. Beginning with the class of 2028, Florida Bright Futures Scholarship applicants will need to demonstrate higher test scores as the eligibility threshold recently changed. Here's WLRN education reporter Natalie LaRoche-Pietri.
2: There are different tiers in the Bright Futures Scholarship. The Florida Academic Scholarship covers 100% tuition at any Florida university. To qualify, a student must earn a 1350 score on the SAT, the entrance exam used by most colleges and university. That's a 20-point increase from the previous requirement. The Florida Medallion Scholarship covers 75% of tuition. That tier requires an SAT score of 1200, up from 1190.
3: A 10-point difference is significant. So that might mean that you need to build in more time for more practice tests or to be able to retake the test if you didn't get to that.
2: Bethany Lacey is the chief executive officer of Take Stock in Children. It's a statewide nonprofit pairing middle and high school students with mentors to help them prepare for college. The organization's goal is to help break cycles of poverty through education.
3: We want students to know as early on as possible that these changes have happened, that they could have significant impact on their ability to qualify in order to make their dream of going to college a reality.
2: The Florida Bright Futures Scholarship also has requirements for minimum grade point average, service hours, and course credits. I'm Natalie LaRoche-Pietri in Weston.
1: A tiny invasive insect is causing big problems for Florida farmers, and the bug has not escaped the notice of Governor Ron DeSantis. Earlier this month, the governor amended an executive order for immediate action to try to combat the pasture mealybug. The species was first discovered in Florida grass fields this past May and has quickly spread across the state. The mealybug is native to Australia and Southeast Asia and was first detected in the United States and Texas and then Louisiana last year. As of this month, the insect can be found in at least 25 of Florida's 67 counties. Areas under threat of damage from the bug include food crops, animal feed, and even residential lawns. A new study has designated Biscayne Bay as one of the planet's critically important places for the survival of sharks and rays. WLRN Environment editor Jenny Stiletovich has this report.
4: For the first time, the global map compiled by the International Union for the Conservation of Nature identifies essential areas based on specific criteria. Is it the home range for a certain shark or ray? Is it used for reproducing or feeding? Or does the area have a large and diverse number of species?
5: Biscayne Bay meets all three of those criteria for at least one species, but meets at least one of those criteria for 13 species of shark and ray.
4: Catherine McDonald is director of the University of Miami's Shark and Ray Conservation Program. She provided a decade's worth of data showing pregnant and young sharks regularly use the bay. That helped land the urban bay on the list, along with waters off the southern Everglades, where sawfish raise their young. Waters around Tavernier Key also made the list because they shelter rare white-spotted eagle rays.
5: We think about important habitats as being remote, protected from human influence, you know, pristine. And Biscayne Bay is Miami's backyard, but it's still critically important to a lot of different species of shark and ray.
4: The designation doesn't impose any new restrictions, but the IUCN hopes it will help better manage the bay's shallow waters that help protect the moms and babies from larger predators. I'm Jenny Stiletovich in Miami.
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6: Hi, it's Terry Gross. I've been hosting Fresh Air for 50 years. dating back to when our show was a local program, and I've been a public radio listener even longer than that. 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Thank you.
4: Thank you, Terry Gross. 50 years.
7: Wow.
4: I mean, iconic Terry Gross, probably the best interviewer anywhere. So, wow. 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We're community funded 100%. 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Bonnie Berman here with Carlton Gillespie. Hey, Carlton.
7: Hey, Bonnie. You say that WLRN is 100% community funded.
4: That's correct.
7: What does that mean? Well, it means that, like Terry said, after the loss of that federal funding, WLRN lost $2 million in annual funding. 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You can do that, WLRN.org, 866-247-9576.
4: Thank you, Lorraine, for becoming a sustaining member in Fort Lauderdale. Sherry in Coral Springs, great to hear from you. Thank you so much for heeding the call and getting your donation tripled. And Alexandra in Miami, Carlton, this is just, let me start it and you can complete
7: sure.
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7: And she says, thank you to the Circle of Friends members and three cheers for my favorite day of any pledge drive. Happy Triple Tuesday. Long live WLRN. Well, you are ensuring that future, Alexandra. And we know that you're a savvy and smart WLRN listener because you knew a triple was coming. 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And you took advantage of it. And we are so, so grateful for that. Thank you, Alexandra. And thank you to everyone who's making their contributions heard at WLRN.org or 866-247-9576.
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8: 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I'm Leila Fadel.
9: And I'm Steve Inskeep. Good morning. In most states, Medicaid recipients will soon have to prove they're working or volunteering or studying in order to stay in the program. That's because of cuts in the Republicans' One Big Beautiful Bill Act. Three states, including Montana, decided to make the change early, and maybe sooner than they were ready. Aaron Bolton of Montana Public Radio begins this story with one person affected.
10: Bethany Zulick lives in Missoula, Montana, and she's going back to college to become a high school English teacher. Years ago, she taught overseas and loved it.
11: It's so exciting to me to watch someone learn a new word or, you know, have that spark of understanding.
10: Zulick knew she could pinch enough pennies to make going back to school financially viable, except on health insurance.
11: The student health insurance would have run me almost as much as my, like, tuition for the semester.
10: But then she found Medicaid, the government health insurance program for low-income adults. With that coverage, she could make the jump, leave her job, and return to school. But this summer, Zulick learned she was one of 71,000 Montanans on Medicaid, subject to new work requirements. The state is implementing those rules 6 months ahead of the federal deadline. At first, Zulick thought the state would automatically renew her coverage because it could see she's enrolled in a state university. But then she got a confusing letter.
11: Some of the letter says that this information is due at my next recertification, and some of it says it's due within 30 days of the letter.
10: She didn't know what to submit or on what deadline. But what was clear, it wouldn't be submitted or processed automatically. It turns out the state hasn't even set up all the computer systems to do that work, and some won't be ready until next year. Republican State Senate President Matt Regeer says having work requirements creates accountability for people relying on the social safety net.
12: In an economy like this, if you're an able-bodied adult that's able to work, you really do need to step up.
10: As for the confusion among enrollees, he points out the state is giving people until October 1st to comply before they're kicked off the rolls.
12: Change is always hard, too. That doesn't mean that it's wrong.
10: There are concerns that the pace at which Montana is moving will result in people unnecessarily losing coverage. Aaron Wernham is the CEO of the Montana Healthcare Foundation. He worries tens of thousands of Montanans could lose coverage, in part because of the computer issue Zulick ran into, but also because as of September, the state has hired only about a third of the staff it says it needs to pull this off.
13: We were worried about chaos that could be generated by the state rushing. Given how little information the state has provided about what they're doing, I'm much more worried about chaos.
10: Healthcare providers and clinics are also scrambling to understand the rules so they can help patients stay enrolled. State health officials said in a statement that their systems are ready and said they, quote, are committed to ensuring eligible Montanans maintain coverage. Akeisha Coleman is with the Commonwealth Fund, a healthcare research nonprofit. She says Montana and other states starting early are essentially building the plane as they're taking off.
14: Montana is going to be an example for what we might see nationally as things roll out.
10: Coleman says that's because even states that are waiting until the January 1st deadline to start the work requirements probably won't be completely ready either. For NPR News, I'm Aaron Bolton in Columbia Falls, Montana.
9: 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It's NPR News.
15: Hi, this is Julie in Delray Beach. 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
16: Thanks, Julia. 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I'm here, Bonnie Berman, with Carlton Gillespie, our intrepid Broward reporter, host of the Florida Roundup, and so much more.
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7: And I don't want to get it lost in the excitement of Triple Thursday that we're also in the middle of our $1 million sustainer challenge. 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
9: To be a pastor is to be present for your congregation. You show up in church on Sundays. You visit hospitals. You counsel families. This is the story of a pastor who traveled thousands of miles away from his church overseas and was stopped from returning. Aleja Hertzler McCain from Religion News Service has that pastor story.
18: Growing up in Guatemala, Esdras Paredes saw his father, a pastor, receive death threats for his Pentecostal faith. In the 1980s, Paredes moved to the United States seeking asylum. Eventually, he became a pastor himself and took over a small church in Fond du Lac, Wisconsin.
19: It's a family environment. If you have a problem, we all have a problem. If you have a sickness, we all have a sickness.
18: Francisco Martinez Javier says he was addicted to drugs and gambling. And then he heard Paredes preach.
20: I began to cry when he began to preach the word of God. I said, wow. And from that time, I have not missed a worship service.
18: Esdras Paredes and his wife and co-pastor Wanda had built a thriving congregation and family, with 6 children and 8 grandchildren, all in the U.S.
21: Looking back at all that, how much we've grown, it is God. He was the one who did it all.
18: But in the summer of 2025, Paredes' mother in Guatemala was hospitalized. He'd traveled to the country before without any issues, and he said he thought his immigration status was okay because he repeatedly was granted work permits. He even checked with a lawyer before getting on the plane. But once in Guatemala, Paredes received a surprising document. It told him that he could not apply to return to the United States until 2035 because of a 1991 deportation order. Paredes says he doesn't recall ever receiving that order.
19: It was shocking to me that I was being left here and not be able to go back to my family, so I guess I took it really hard.
18: 1 year later, Paredes is still in Guatemala, but he hasn't stopped pastoring his church in Wisconsin. At least 3 times a week, he makes a video call to preach at his church, Ven y descansarás, which means come and you will find rest. On a Sunday afternoon in August, church members stood at the edge of a small lake while Paredes preached over a phone held up to a mic.
20: As pastor of the church, I congratulate each one of you who will be baptized. You have made the best decision of your life, to follow eternal life.
18: Then, Paredes' 28-year-old son Elias took over, dunking 6 people into the lake's cold green water.
22: I baptize you in the name of the Father, the Son, and the Holy Spirit.
23: Amen. Hallelujah.
18: Paredes is proud of how his family have led in his absence, but ultimately...
19: That's my responsibility. I should be the one doing that. They're my sheep. They're my disciples.
18: In his absence, his wife, Pastor Wanda, has had to shoulder much of the pastoral burden.
2: Pastor, I need to go to court. Pastor, I need to go to Chicago. Pastor, I need to go to the airport. Pastor, my son is sick. Pastor, my daughter is sick. Come and pray.
19: It takes my sleep away at night, knowing that my wife has to deal.

0: with all these things on her own.
1: She's not totally alone. Another pastor helps out after his 10-hour shift on a dairy farm. But other members of the congregation have their own immigration fears. Two have been deported since Paredes went to Guatemala.
2: Yes, Pastor.
1: On a Saturday night, more than 80 people gather in the sanctuary, and string lights glow on the cross. When it's time for Paredes to preach, the internet connection is faulty. He drives around Guatemala City searching for a connection. While they wait, Wanda invites the congregation to share their testimonies. Kender Silva, a shy 22-year-old ranch hand, gets up to share a reflection about Peter. Like the imprisoned apostle, Silva says, God will set their pastor free.
3: The living God had taken him out of the prison, had sent his angel and removed him. He was at the door, and we believe that one day, Pastor Ezra Paredes, he will enter through that door.
1: After 40 minutes, Paredes finally gets a signal. He preaches from a dimly lit car 2,000 miles away.
3: Even though we are suffering, do not be afraid, because the God we serve is an all-powerful God.
1: When he finishes preaching, Paredes invites people to the altar to pray. 11 people come forward, but he can't see them over the video call. He asks his wife to take over from there. For NPR News, I'm Aleja Hertzler-McCain.
4: 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I'm Steve Inskeep.
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7: From the WLRN Newsroom, I'm Christine DiMatte. Miami-Dade County Sheriff Rosie Cordero Stutz will take her budget concerns up to the governor and the state cabinet. WLRN's Helen Acevedo has this report.
8: Miami-Dade adopted a $14.3 billion budget for the 2026-27 fiscal year earlier this month. Included is a 6% boost for the department, bringing its total budget to about $1.2 billion for the first time ever. However, Sheriff Cordero Stutz requested a 12% increase from the county. At its budget hearing, she said she may be forced to appeal the budget to Governor Ron DeSantis and the Florida cabinet to make her case for more.
9: It would not be really fair of me to stand here and say that I will take that off the table. I can't do that. At the end of the day, I need a budget of my needs.
8: The sheriff says that increase would help the department meet existing obligations and hire essential deputies and civilian employees. She says the county can increase the department's budget without increasing taxes or cutting county programs. As part of her appeal, Sheriff Cordero Stutz plans to show where the county can find the savings to pay for her full budget request. The budget will take effect October 1st. I'm Helen Acevedo in Miami.
7: If you live along the coast and are wondering why this past weekend's street flooding was so bad, it was a combination of a full moon, annual king tides, and persistent swells from an offshore nor'easter. So here's the outlook for today, according to the National Weather Service. Some minor to moderate coastal flooding is likely along the southeastern Florida coastline during high tide cycles today and tomorrow. Minor flooding is also expected along the Florida Bay coastline of far south Miami-Dade and mainland Monroe County. A coastal flood advisory remains in effect along the Atlantic coast until 2 p.m. today. Emergency managers are reminding everyone not to walk or drive through flooded roadways. 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I'm Christine DiMatte.
10: 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Carlton Gillespie here in the studio with Bonnie Berman. 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
11: Good morning. And on top of being Triple Tuesday, our favorite day, $1 million is waiting, okay? 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
1: A couple of those names rolling in. Orestes from Hollywood says he's supporting for the courageous and important work that you do. 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And Sue in West Palm Beach says, I'm a public radio nerd. 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
0: 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I want to read one more comment from Charles in Key Biscayne, thank you, who became a sustainer and said, the work you do is critically important to our threatened democracy. 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
2: Live from NPR News in Washington, I'm Korva Coleman. Iran's foreign minister says he's waiting for a response from the Trump administration on a proposal to fully reopen the Strait of Hormuz. Last week, President Trump rejected a 7-day Iranian proposal. It called for the U.S. to agree to ease its sanctions on Tehran. NPR's Hadil Al-Shalchi reports.
3: Iran's foreign minister Abbas Araghchi said he met with Qatari mediators where they, quote, engaged in discussions to reopen the Strait of Hormuz. Araghchi said the Qataris relayed Iran's demands to the U.S. Araghchi also suggested Iran expected the Qatari mediators to relay the decision. Last week at the UN, Iran said it was ready to reopen the Strait of Hormuz in 7 days. Following the lifting of mutual blockades over the waterway, Iran said it was willing to sit down for broader talks to end the war and address its nuclear program. President Trump rejected the latest Iranian proposal, but said he still intends to pursue negotiations and talk about a broader deal. Hadil Al-Shalchi, NPR News, Istanbul.
2: American farmers have largely escaped President Trump's aggressive immigration crackdown. But as ICE sweeps continue, farmers are growing uneasy because many still cannot find enough workers. NPR's Kirk Siegler reports.
4: Idaho is the nation's third largest milk and dairy producer, and the labor shortage is even more pronounced in this sector of the farm economy because dairies operate year-round and aren't eligible for coveted H-2A seasonal visas. Rick Narabout heads the dairy associations for Idaho and Washington State.
5: You know, we haven't seen the worksite enforcement within agriculture, and you know, we've been spared there for the last year and a half or so.
4: But Narabout says just as quickly his industry could fall out of favor with the Trump administration. Dairymen had been pushing for a GOP bill that would remove the seasonal requirement for some farm worker visas, but Congress is now in recess until after the midterms. Kirk Siegler, NPR News, Twin Falls, Idaho.
2: A warning, this next story mentions alleged sexual violence. New York prosecutors are reopening a criminal investigation into an alleged sexual assault 2 years ago. It involves students at Cornell University. NPR's Brian Mann reports a former Cornell student has filed a lawsuit against Cornell University and 7 male students.
6: Well, the DA here, Matthew Van Houten, says the woman in this case gave a statement 2 years ago to Cornell campus police where she described a drug and alcohol-fueled party at the Chi Phi fraternity house. Van Houten says according to her statement then, she took part voluntarily. But in the civil lawsuit filed this month, she recounts a horrific ordeal where she was pressured to drink and take drugs until she was incapacitated, then violently raped by these 7 men over a period of hours.
2: NPR's Brian Mann reporting. This is NPR.
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1: 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Carlton Gillespie here in the studio with Bonnie Berman. Hey, Bonnie.
0: Hey, I'm just thinking you said $100 a day. I'm thinking, okay, well, we're out of here.
1: I mean, ambitious. Certainly ambitious.
0: No, but you never know. Yeah, good morning. Hey, it's Triple Tuesday. Couldn't be a better time to make that contribution. And I love what Layla said about it's like home. You know, we hear from so many of you that we're a companion, the familiar voices, the information that you get, the stories that, you know, make you cry or move you so much. And it feels like home to us too. And we're so glad we have this space and this intimate space at WLRN. In moments of uncertainty, WLRN is a lighthouse in the storm, but even lighthouses need someone to keep the light shining. And with the loss of government funding, WLRN now faces a permanent $2 million annual funding gap. 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
1: And we're part of the Sustainer Challenge today. 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So I want to say thank you to a couple of sustainers, especially Kathleen in Key Largo, who says, I've listened for years. 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And all of that helps us get to the $1 million sustainer challenge. 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
9: It's Morning Edition from NPR News. Good morning. I'm Steve Inskeep.
8: And I'm Leila Fadel. The Trump administration is rolling back the fuel efficiency standards for new cars. That will do away with another Biden-era climate effort. In a few minutes, we'll hear from the Secretary of Transportation during the Biden administration, Pete Buttigieg. We start with the details.
9: Here to talk about it is NPR's cars and energy reporter Willa Rubin. Willa, good morning.
10: Good morning, Steve.
9: Okay, so what is changing?
10: So, Steve, we're talking about what are known as the CAFE standards. These are not the standards for your morning coffee.
9: Thank goodness.
10: They are the corporate average fuel economy standards, but different.
9: It.
10: Yeah. So these are government regulations that tell car makers how fuel efficient their vehicles should be on average. So a car company might make electric vehicles, but they might also make big trucks, maybe some hybrids. The point of these standards is to set a target for how fuel efficient all those vehicles are taken together on average. Now, there have been CAFE standards for about 50 years, but different presidential administrations can give car makers exact goals. And the latest here is that the Trump administration is lowering the goals that the Biden administration set, which were pretty high.
9: So how high were they and how low are they going?
10: Well, the standard is that over the next 5 years, new car fleets have to average just under 35 miles to the gallon. Under Biden, that number was just over 50. And on average, fuel efficiency across a fleet now only has to go up by up to 1% a year. That's down from about 2% under Biden.
9: I got to tell you, 50 miles to the gallon actually sounds kind of cool. So why does the Trump administration back off of that?
10: Well, Steve, they say they're doing this to save car buyers money. They say that fuel efficiency technology is expensive. And in their announcement, the administration said that these new standards will

0: about $1,300 off the sticker price of new cars. In statements to NPR, automakers praised the move. They say that the new standards are more in line with market realities, meaning EV sales are still a minority of new car sales in the U.S.
1: Okay.
0: But critics say just looking at the sticker price ignores some of the longer-term expenses that come with being a car owner. I spoke with Sue Helper. She's an economist at Case Western Reserve University. She says better fuel efficiency is good for drivers. She says it saves them money at the pump, it saves them some maintenance expenses, and that it's an advantage when companies have to continuously work towards this common goal.
2: By getting rid of this regulation, you get rid of this pressure or this incentive or this coordination among companies to work on this problem that consumers face.
0: And right now, of course, consumers are facing high costs for gasoline, and those aren't the only costs associated with lower fuel efficiency.
1: What do you mean?
0: Well, so there's pollution, there is the resulting cost to people's health, there's the environment, more global warming, that list goes on. There's also potentially a cost to the automakers. You know, these standards don't encourage them to continue innovating in electric vehicles, in more fuel-efficient cars. And that risks them getting left behind globally. Because, of course, American car makers do not sell exclusively in the U.S.
1: That's absolutely true. And, of course, China has been producing millions of electric vehicles that are cheap.
0: Exactly. And just to give you a sense of how big the electric car market is getting globally, last year, 30% of cars in Europe were electric. More than half of vehicles sold in China were electric, according to the International Energy Agency. Of course, there's also the risk that the standards could change again. You know, car makers, they plan their fleets, their factories, their production years in advance. For the auto industry, the signals, shall we say, are a bit mixed.
1: And NPR's Willa Rubin, thanks so much.
0: Thank you.
3: Pete Buttigieg led the Transportation Department in the Biden administration when these fuel standards were set much higher. And he's on the line now to talk about this. Good morning, Secretary Buttigieg.
4: Good morning. Nice to be with you.
3: Thank you for being here. So the argument the Trump administration is making is that this will make cars cheaper to buy, and the Biden-era standards forced manufacturers to build electric cars that Americans didn't want. What's your reaction to that?
4: Even the Trump administration's own paperwork admits that this is going to cost consumers more, not less. At a moment when people are already hurting with gas prices high because of Trump's war in Iran, they have found a way to make sure that Americans pay even more for gas than we would have, an estimated $1,600. And that's based on some pretty rosy estimates from the Trump administration that assume that gas will be under $3 as early as, well, this year, which obviously isn't happening. The other thing I'm very worried about is the future of American auto innovation. This is basically a thumb on the scale for older technology at a moment when there's already enormous concern that American auto companies could be left behind. Look, China is not pursuing their strategy out of environmental enthusiasm. They know that they have an opportunity to dominate the future of the auto market. And anything that means less innovation is going to help hand that advantage to China, on top of the simple fact that Americans will be paying much more now for gasoline than they would have otherwise.
3: Well, let me ask you about that. I mean, because you talk about how this is a possible disadvantage for the car industry as more people outside the U.S. buy electric. But American companies are supportive of this. Why would they be backing something that harms them long term?
4: Well, they have always resisted these standards. This goes back to the Ford administration in the 1970s. Fuel economy on average was 13 miles a gallon. The original set of these standards pushed it up to 17. And the companies said, how can we comply with this? They resisted. They said it would be too difficult. And of course, it wound up being a good thing, not just for consumers who pay less for gas and, of course, for the environment, but for the industry itself because it pushed them to innovate. Look, I grew up in South Bend, Indiana, in the shadow of the Studebaker Car Company factories that went silent in the 60s because that company couldn't innovate and get with the times. There is so much at stake in making sure that we have a forward-looking auto industry.
3: You mentioned how this will end up costing people more money, but the current Transportation Secretary, Sean Duffy, has talked about how this would reduce the average cost of new vehicles by $1,300 and save consumers $138 billion over the next 5 years. What do you make of those numbers?
4: Well, it's extraordinary that even the Trump administration's numbers show that consumers will be worse off. They claim $1,300 in savings, which is dubious if you dig into it, but admit $1,600 in more gas costs. And again, that's before accounting for how much Trump has increased the price of gas. And that doesn't account for the tariffs. According to Kelly Blue Book, people are paying thousands of dollars more in

0: vehicle prices because of the tariffs. This doesn't even come close to making people whole. The bottom line is, this will make sure that American consumers pay more, all as a corporate giveaway for the agenda of oil companies and the short-term shareholder profits of these automakers.
1: Now, these new standards call for carmakers to achieve an average fuel efficiency of just under 35 miles per gallon by model year 2031. Under Biden, it was 50.4. What was your basis for that number?
0: Well, this was the result of years of research, thousands of pages of analysis, much of it reflected in the final rule based on what is realistic, what is feasible. It is designed to push industry, but it is also designed to be something that industry can achieve. And again, this goes back now about 50 years, every time that the standard has risen, going back to those early years when the big push was to get industry to be really ambitious and go from 13 miles a gallon to 17 miles a gallon. Ever since then, that push has led to more innovation. That's why we have the dramatically more fuel-efficient vehicles that we enjoy today. And it has saved consumers over $3 trillion over the years. This move will cost consumers at the very moment when we need to be finding ways to have Americans pay more, not less, for gas than we already are.
1: Former Transportation Secretary Pete Buttigieg served in the Biden administration. Thank you for your time and your insights.
0: Thanks for having me on.
2: Some other news now. A bill to reform college sports outscored the opposition in the U.S. Senate. The Protect College Sports Act passed 77-22. NPR's Becky Sullivan reports.
3: Big-time college sports have been through a lot lately, so much so that even conservatives, who are generally against government intervention, say it's time for Congress to step in, like Republican Senator Eric Schmidt.
4: Some say Congress should simply stay out of college sports. Well, I understand that instinct. You would not have seen me giving this speech on the Senate floor 3 years ago when I got here. I would have been very, very skeptical of that.
3: He and other supporters of the bill point to decades of lawsuits that have eroded all sorts of longstanding NCAA rules about amateurism and who is eligible to play college sports and how often athletes can transfer schools. As a result, they say, the college sports landscape is in chaos, with runaway athletic department budgets and players switching teams every year to chase more money for their name, image, and likeness deals, or NIL.
4: NIL, revenue sharing, and the transfer portal are here to stay. We're not turning back the clock, and whether you loved or hated the old system, we shouldn't try.
3: The bill would codify the ability for schools to pay players directly, and it would grant the NCAA a limited antitrust exemption to restore some of those old rules. Athletes would have a 5-year window to play college sports, starting from their enrollment or the year they turned 19, and players would only be able to freely change schools one time. To switch again, they'd have to sit out a whole year. Critics say the bill puts too many restrictions on athletes without doing enough to address other sources of rising spending, like multimillion-dollar salaries for coaches. Among the senators who voted against it was Democrat Chris Murphy from Connecticut.
5: This bill constricts only caps the money going to the players, does nothing to cap the money going to the coaches, does nothing to stop the continued billions of dollars going in to feed this facility's arms race.
3: If a goal of the bill is to stem the flood of lawsuits against the NCAA, this might not work, says Sam Ehrlich. He's an associate professor at Boise State University who tracks college sports litigation.
6: I think it's folly to just assume that's going to completely kill all the litigation against the NCAA. For one, I think there's some questions out there about whether the bill itself is constitutional.
3: President Trump has already expressed his support for the legislation, but first it has to pass the House, which is on recess until after the midterms. And it's no guarantee that this bill will be the top priority when lawmakers return. Becky Sullivan, NPR News.
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7: Hi, this is Cindy. I live in Lighthouse Point, Florida, and I guess I was inspired because you guys have this triple thing going on, and I've been giving for a long time, but I've bit by bit tried to increase it every couple of years. 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Really thankful that the news that you all bring to us is out there, and, you know, we need it. So we're really grateful, and we thank you all, and just hope you guys can keep on going. Take care. Thank you. Thank you.
8: Thank you. Thank you. In fact, thank you. Thank you. Thank you, Cindy. We do have that triple thing going on. And we are so thankful and grateful to you, and we will be here thanks to you. 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

0: 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It's always so exciting around here. Bonnie Berman here with Carlton Gillespie on Triple Tuesday.
1: Hey, Bonnie, let's be honest. 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
0: And this is also an extraordinary Triple Tuesday because WLRN's $1 million Sustainer Challenge is in progress. 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
1: $1 million. Or as Steve Inskeep says, $1 million. You know, and some of the reasons that people give, here's Sandra in Miami who says she's delighted when she hears us being quoted by the big national news and organizations. You are a big part of the real reason news is being processed. You've come a long way. You're part of the top tier journalists. You are respected. Great job. Glad to be a part of it. I listen daily. Thank you, Sandra. Thank you, Patricia in Palmetto Bay, Glenda in Hollywood, Dewey in Homestead, Indirani in Miami, Chris in Wellington, Nicholas in Miami. So many of you are supporting WLRN, but we're missing someone. We're missing you. We're missing you out there who's listened to WLRN and supports what we do and enjoys the NPR programming, the local journalism that you can't find anywhere else. South Florida's most trusted news source, according to a recent poll from the Press Forward Institute. 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
2: 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Thanks.
0: Yeah.
1: There he is.
0: You know, why do we ask you to become a sustainer? 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
1: 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I'm Leila Fadel.
2: And I'm Steve Inskeep. Today, President Trump meets CEOs of artificial intelligence companies. Yesterday, OpenAI said it is delaying the release.
3: Refunded by members and by Willie the Bee Man, supporting WLRN for over a decade. Effective bee removal requires locating the hive and extracting the honeycomb. Willie the Bee Man.

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2: Testing and training of that model, because there were all these reports of AI agents acting in unexpected ways. What do you make of this announcement?
3: What we're seeing here is really something that the industry has expected for a long time in theory, but is now starting to materialize in practice, which is the AI systems we're building are so capable, they can do so many different things, that it's actually quite difficult for us to keep testing them in a way that is controlled and that we're confident we have a handle on. So OpenAI is saying, actually, we thought we were good for this one, now we're not so sure, so we're going to take some more time, which I think is a good decision on their part.
2: I guess we should explain for people that are still confused by this. An AI agent almost acts like, pretends to be a human being and might roam the internet looking for information or doing other things. Is that a fair description?
3: I would just say essentially it's an AI system that can do things, that can use tools, that can try and fulfill a goal. And so yes, what we've been discovering over the past few months is that the level of AI system that OpenAI and other companies are now building, especially when they're trained, they're deliberately designed to be very persistent, to not give up, and that can have some pretty unexpected side effects, where if they run into any issues with completing the tasks we've given them, they might start doing some creative and undesirable workarounds.
2: I'm just thinking, if it's a scale of 1 to 10, say, and 1 is I'm not worried at all, and 10 is the world is about to end, what number would you be at?
3: I mean, I think right now, the level of AI system we have today, I may be at around a 4. The challenge is, how fast should that number be going up as the AI systems we're building are getting more capable and we're getting less able to control them?
2: Okay. And I'd like you to draw, if you can, on your experience at OpenAI. This is a company working with this technology that the very creators considered to be dangerous, potentially a danger to humanity. As I understand it, the very idea of the company was to develop AI safely. How seriously has this company been taking safety up to now?
3: I mean, I think this isn't just an OpenAI question. This is across the industry. You have companies like Anthropic, Google DeepMind, SpaceX AI, Meta as well, where they're really locked in a race where they each want to build this technology they see as inevitable and extremely powerful. And so all of them will say they want to do it the right way. But then if there's a competitor breathing down their neck, the question is, can we trust them to do that safely, to think about the risk in the same way that, you know, we, the public, would like them to?
2: Well, when they're in that competitive environment, are they forgetting the other part, the supposedly more important part about safe development of AI?
3: Yeah, I mean, the challenge here is there isn't any settled science for how to develop AI safety or for safely, or for how to develop these increasingly advanced systems in a way where we can be confident that they'll do what we want them to do. So all of the companies are kind of improvising as they go and figuring out, okay, we have some evidence this might be fine. We have some evidence, you know, that this new system we've built might be a problem. How do we weigh that against each other? And each company is making those decisions a little differently.
2: I want to keep you, we were about to say goodbye, but I want to keep you on the line here for another couple of minutes, because I want to understand a little bit better how seriously you take this. We heard elsewhere in today's program, we have reporting elsewhere in today's program about smaller AI companies who think this is kind of a scam, that the big companies are calling for regulation that would essentially freeze the playing field and keep the big players on top. Is that what's happening here?
3: I think it's reasonable to be skeptical of the CEOs of these gigantic companies, but I think if you look at the specifics of what's being proposed, that's actually not what it would look like. I think if we're going to implement any kind of government regulation here, the key is to do it in a way where it hits the biggest and most sophisticated AI companies hardest, meaning that it creates space for others to catch up. I think there are ways to regulate that would make the life of smaller companies harder, and we should just not do those. We should instead make sure that it's really affecting the companies that are pushing the cutting edge, building increasingly advanced AI systems, because that's the activity we're most concerned about.
2: Can you explain a regulation that would work and put it in terms that the layman could understand?
3: Absolutely. So the first step that is being proposed right now is things like transparency and disclosure requirements. So if you're a company, the key part here is, if you're a company that is pushing the cutting edge in AI, so you're building more advanced systems than we've seen before, that means that you're a very well-resourced, very large, very successful company, and therefore you should have more requirements to disclose what you're doing, to let in independent third-party auditors to check that you're doing what you say you're doing and that you're handling risk responsibly. So if anything that applies to these companies that are at the frontier building more and more advanced systems, is going

0: to be helpful here.
1: How do you make sure that people are disclosing everything and being transparent?
0: That's why people are talking about this idea of third-party auditors, independent groups coming in who get access to internal documentation. This is something that actually Anthropic, OpenAI, and SpaceX AI, Elon Musk's company, have all said that they will do voluntarily. If it's on a voluntary basis, of course, those independent auditors are a little bit at the mercy of the company. But you can imagine legal protections that would put them on firmer footing and make us more confident that they're going to get the information that they need to
1: Yeah, I'm
0: ensure that
1: wondering
0: companies are
1: about that
0: doing what they're
1: part of it
0: saying.
1: because people have talked about third-party auditors on this program, but they seem not to be talking about government inspectors like the Food and Drug Administration, but somebody that they hire to police them, even though the third-party auditor would be on their payroll.
0: Yeah, so you need to design the program well. You need to have government at a minimum certifying those auditors. We don't see that. We do see this in other industries where it can work well. So aviation, auto safety, other industries with generally a good track record of safety, recent aviation incidents notwithstanding. So I think there's certainly ways to design an independent auditing program that will not work, but I think if we're thoughtful about it, it can make a difference.
1: Okay, so on the scale of 1 to 10, you're at 4, and we'll see if we can keep from getting too much farther. Helen Toner, thanks so much.
0: Thank you.
1: She is the executive director at Georgetown's Center for Security and Emerging Technology and is a former board member of OpenAI. 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
2: Hi, my name is Mayra Mendez, and I live in Hollywood, Florida. 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
7: From the WLRN Newsroom, I'm Christine DiMatteo. Televised debates, often simulcast on the radio, were once a staple of political campaigns. But today, many candidates are skipping them, choosing instead to reach voters through other direct channels. On the Florida Roundup, WLRN's Carlton Gillespie spoke with Susan McManus, a Florida political analyst and political science professor emerita at the University of South Florida, about what's behind the shift.
3: Susan, welcome to the Roundup.
8: Thanks for having me.
3: First, let's hear from JP in Sarasota. JP wants to talk about why he thinks debates aren't worthwhile. JP, go ahead. You're on the Florida Roundup.
9: Hi, guys. This doesn't particularly have to do with Donald or Jolly, but I found that when these candidates have these debates, when they get asked a question, they just pivot to a talking point, and you end up hearing basically what amounts to a campaign stump speech.
3: Thanks, JP. Susan, how common is JP's sentiment there?
8: Extremely so, particularly since we always tout the fact that the greatest thing about debates is that candidates can stand side by side and answer questions and the vote on really big issues, and the voters can pick sides or determine whether they're going to vote or not. The problem with that is this. Rarely do the moderators in these debates ask exactly the same question to each candidate. Mm. And that yields exactly what he was talking about, because the candidates know that they can go off on their own way and think that maybe the voters don't notice.
3: Well, okay, let's talk about the timeline of this trend. Just how new is the scarcity of debates? Like, what is the timeline of debates falling out of favor as a tool for these campaigns?
8: It's began in like the 2016, 18, 20. It's been ongoing. It's just picking up speed everywhere. Some of it has to do with people are just not interested in politics. We have the lowest number of people at the moment that are really following it. Mm. We're at a moment, a really unique moment right now, where there's terrific distrust in government, the media, politicians, high-tech billionaires. But this sort of pattern of not wanting to debate, a lot of it is they don't have the time, and they certainly don't go to some of the media that's most likely to actually host these kinds of debates.
3: Yeah, I think that's interesting, right? The time and the availability. This is part of a product, is that politicians are much more accessible, say, on a smartphone than they are in a three-hour televised cable news debate.
8: 100%. And the Pew Research Center and YouGov have both done some outstanding surveys of exactly this kind of thing. But we would be remiss if we didn't talk about another huge challenge, and that is there is a massive generational split in terms of where people get their news media and where they go first to find out about things and which ones they trust, and particularly where they go to find out news about politics. Some candidates have said that sometimes being able to have presentations in 300 town halls reaches more directly people who are interested in voting than a debate televised in a news channel that's really not accessed by very many people. And particularly this year, 37% of Florida's registered voters are the two youngest generations. They don't go to television very much for their news about politics or much of anything else. So if you want to reach that demographic, which both Democrats and Republicans say they must reach, because that's a growing demographic that tends to not really lean heavily into either party and sometimes registers more as no party affiliation. So Florida is really the epicenter and the beginning point of what we're going to see across the nation in this generational split and how to reach voters.
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4: 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Good morning. I'm Bonnie Berman here with Carlton Gillespie. We were just listening to the host of the Florida Roundup and Broward Reporter. Hey, Carlton.
3: Hey, Bonnie. How's it going? 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
4: 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Thank you, Joanne in Miami. 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
12: There are fewer and fewer true toss-up districts. One of them runs through Allentown, Pennsylvania, a former manufacturing powerhouse that is now a majority Latino city. President Trump made significant gains with Hispanic voters 2 years ago, but polling shows his support among Hispanic voters is now plummeting. What does that mean for this district, where the incumbent Republican won by just 1 point in the last election? NPR congressional correspondent Barbara Sprunt traveled to the Lehigh Valley and joins us now in studio. Good morning, Barbara.
13: Good morning, Myla. Thank you.
12: Now, Latino voters, obviously not a monolithic voting bloc, but one major trend we saw was their shift towards Republicans and Trump, especially among men 2 years ago. How did that play out in a blue city like Allentown?
13: Well, not as cut and dry as you might expect. Mayor Matt Turk, he's a Democrat, he was telling me that even though the precincts still went blue, 52 of 55 were a little more red compared to 2020. And the biggest shift was in one of the most heavily Latino precincts.
12: And how does he explain that?
13: Well, he said largely a message from Democrats that just did not resonate with what people were experiencing.
14: People here were saying, I'm struggling economically. I can't afford childcare. Rents are out of control. And the message that was coming from the Biden administration was like, we're seeing like massive economic success. We've done all these amazing things and it's going to be great. And people were like, I feel like you're gaslighting me a little bit.
13: Some voters told me they supported President Trump last cycle because they felt he spoke more directly to their economic concerns. Mm-hmm. Fast forward to today, and they're now saying, well, wait a minute, I have high gas prices, I have high grocery prices, you know, what gives?
12: Yeah, I mean, and that's what we're hearing from all kinds of American voters across races, ages, mm-hmm. religions. Is there something unique in how the voters you spoke to are responding?
13: What I think is

0: interesting here is the idea of the reliability of a voting bloc, and that this isn't just as simple as Latino voters are swinging back to the Democrats and that's where they're going to stay cycles and cycles to come. I was talking to Stephanie Valencia about this. She's the co-founder of Equis Research, which polls Latino voters. Here's how she explains it.
1: A third of Latinos don't see themselves as part of either party. They're voting every single election cycle based on what's motivating their anxieties, how they're feeling about their own personal economic situation.
0: Now, this is something that both parties have to contend with. And effective outreach has to start early. Voters told me how, frankly, annoying it is to feel like both parties sort of rediscover how important Latino voters are in the months leading up to Election Day.
2: Now, the economy is obviously top of mind. What else is playing into this election?
0: Well, there are two national storylines that I see trickling down into this campaign. One is the way that the Trump administration carried out its deportation efforts. Democrats say this is a major factor for Latino voters here, even though ICE operations in Allentown didn't look like ICE operations in, say, Minneapolis. Republicans, both voters and officials that I spoke with, say that this is fear-mongering. And they are focusing instead on another trend. Here's George Rivera. He's the chairman of the Lehigh County Republican Committee.
3: In November, you're either going to vote Republican or Socialist, and that's what it is.
2: The trend being tying Democrats to the leftmost part of their party.
0: That's right. Like New York City Mayor Zora Mamdani's name comes up a lot, other DSA candidates, and he is far from alone in making this connection. You know, like a lot of the things that we're talking about, this is playing out across the country.
2: NPR congressional correspondent Barbara Sprunt. Thank you, Barbara.
0: Thank you, Layla.
2: This is NPR News.
4: Hi, my name's Liz Sharp. 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
5: 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Carlton Gillespie here in the studio with Bonnie Berman. Hey, Bonnie.
6: Hey, and good morning to you. 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
6: Thank you, Kirk and Coral Gables and Diane in Miami for stepping up this morning. And Mary in Miami says, I enjoy the programs and the

0: reporting of factual news. 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And it was triple. 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
4: 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I'm Steven Skeep.
5: And I'm Leila Fadel. Concentrated animal feeding operation is a legal term. It means farms that raise animals in confinement instead of letting them graze in pastures. The farms generate pollution from animal waste and big debates over animal welfare. Some farmers want to leave them behind, but have trouble finding off-ramps. Rachel Kramer with Iowa Public Radio reports on an organization trying to help.
6: Nearly one-third of pigs in the U.S. are raised in Iowa, and until recently, pigs were the focus of the Faborg family on their small farm in the central part of the state. Rand Faborg says there are still vestiges of the old business in one of the hog barns.
7: We had automatic feed lines, which we still have one over here.
6: Faborg and his wife Tammy bought their farm in the 80s to raise a family and embrace a homesteading lifestyle. Rand says he tried selling some hogs on his own for pocket money to supplement his income as a welder.
7: And that didn't work out at all. I lost money on that.
6: He started a concentrated animal feeding operation. A company provided thousands of young pigs and paid for the feed. Faborg says this setup seemed like a good opportunity, but it was physically demanding work, and Faborg says after a few decades, raising hogs became dramatically less profitable.
7: And my day job? My pay over 35 years increased tenfold, and my pay raising hogs dropped by two-thirds.
6: When the family decided they were ready to get out of the hog business, the Faborg son, Tanner, laid out his vision.
8: Well, we have this infrastructure. We could retrofit it, change it, and do something that is a lot healthier on us, healthier for the planet, and actually is profitable.
6: Now, the family grows specialty mushrooms. Another Faborg son, Tyler, slips behind sheets of plastic in the retrofitted hog barn where there are 5-pound blocks of sprouting mushrooms.
8: You can see they're sort of a little bit pinkish tone. When they get mature, they're going to be almost all the way white.
6: The Faborg family turns their mushrooms into tinctures, coffee blends, and flavored salt. They call their operation 1100 Farm. It's a nod to the number of hogs this building and the one beside it each held for decades. The Transformation Project, which is part of the nonprofit Mercy for Animals, helped the Faborgs make the shift with technical assistance and grant money. Transformation Director Catherine Jernigan says the program primarily works with industrial animal farmers who want to transition to specialty crops.
9: And that can be growing mushrooms, growing diversified vegetables, incorporating trees and agroecology, or really anything under the sun, the sky's the limit.
6: The Faborgs' retrofitted hog barn is Transformation's second demonstration hub. Jernigan says another is in North Carolina.
9: Also importantly, we're collecting data from this hub with the whole transition, as well as like their production, to inform our work with other farmers.
6: Tanner Faborg is happy 1100 Farm is a test case that could persuade others to leave concentrated animal farming behind.
8: I think a lot of time it just takes someone doing something a little different to help folks realize that it is possible.
6: The Faborgs say

0: into a freshwater pond. For NPR News, I'm Rachel Kramer in Des Moines, Iowa.
1: 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I'm Leila Faldin.
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3: 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It's 8:55.
4: From the WLRN Newsroom, I'm Christine DiMatte. Miami-Dade County has filed a lawsuit against the operator of a Doral incinerator facility that was destroyed by a fire over 3 years ago. The county announced yesterday it's seeking more than $750 million from ReWorld-Dade and its parent company. The lawsuit alleges the company received $60 million a year from the county to operate the facility, which processed nearly half of Miami-Dade's solid waste. The county accuses ReWorld of gross negligence. According to the complaint, Miami-Dade says the company's failure to maintain fire protection systems led to the three-week blaze that destroyed the facility in 2023. Mayor Daniela Levine-Cava says the county is seeking to recover damages from the loss of the facility, which has forced Miami-Dade to find other ways of disposing of its waste. Although it looks like Florida will not have a gubernatorial debate, the candidates spoke separately in the same room recently at the Sunshine Economy Summit in Fort Lauderdale, hosted by WLRN. Democrat David Jolly spoke about his plan to lower insurance costs through a state-backed catastrophe fund.
5: What I'm proposing is actually a hurricane fund that absorbs the risk of hurricanes and natural disasters, takes wind coverage out of the private market, cuts insurance by 60 to 70%.
4: Jolly says it's different from Florida's current CAT fund, which he says is used to reinsure and bail out insurance companies. His opponent in the race for governor, Republican Byron Donalds, has been critical of Jolly's plan. Instead, Donalds wants to remove an existing 25% surcharge that's on top of premiums which pay into the current CAT fund.
6: That would lower premiums for every policyholder in the state.
4: Jolly has said he will not debate Donalds in Florida's gubernatorial race. This will be the first time in more than 50 years that the state will elect a governor without a candidate debate. This is WLRN News. I'm Christine DiMatte.
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9: You can join Seth in Miami Beach, who's increased his current sustaining membership. 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
1: 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I'm Carlton Gillespie, joined here in the studio by Bonnie Berman. Hey, Bonnie.
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1: Let's shout out to you for that incredible pronunciation of biscotti. 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
0: Oh, well, it's thank you.
1: Muy authentico. 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Yeah, so we want to say thank you to Bernard John in Lake Worth, who is a loves the local and national news. 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
2: From the WLRN Newsroom, I'm Christine DiMatte. Beginning with the class of 2028, Florida Bright Futures Scholarship applicants will need to demonstrate higher test scores as the eligibility threshold recently changed. Here's WLRN education reporter Natalie LaRoche-Pietri.
3: There are different tiers in the Bright Futures Scholarship. The Florida Academic Scholarship covers 100% tuition at any Florida university. To qualify, a student must earn a 1350 score on the SAT, the entrance exam used by most colleges and university. That's a 20-point increase from the previous requirement. The Florida Medallion Scholarship covers 75% of tuition. That tier requires an SAT score of 1200, up from 1190.
4: A 10-point difference is significant, so that might mean that you need to build in more time for more practice tests or to be able to retake the test if you didn't get to that.
3: Bethany Lacey is the chief executive officer of Take Stock in Children. It's a statewide nonprofit pairing middle and high school students with mentors to help them prepare for college. The organization's goal is to help break cycles of poverty through education.
4: We want students to know as early on as possible that these changes have happened, that they could have significant impact on their ability to qualify in order to make their dream of going to college a reality.
3: The Florida Bright Futures Scholarship also has requirements for minimum grade point average, service hours, and course credits. I'm Natalie LaRoche-Pietri in Weston.
2: A tiny invasive insect is causing big problems for Florida farmers, and the bug has not escaped the notice of Governor Ron DeSantis. Earlier this month, the governor amended an executive order for immediate action to try to combat the pasture mealybug. The species was first discovered in Florida grass fields this past May and has quickly spread across the state. The mealybug is native to Australia and Southeast Asia and was first detected in the United States and Texas and then Louisiana last year. As of this month, the insect can be found in at least 25 of Florida's 67 counties. Areas under threat of damage from the bug include food crops, animal feed, and even residential lawns. A new study has designated Biscayne Bay as one of the planet's critically important places for the survival of sharks and rays. WLRN Environment editor Jenny Stiletovich has this report.
5: For the first time, the global map compiled by the International Union for the Conservation of Nature identifies essential areas based on specific criteria. Is it the home range for a certain shark or ray? Is it used for reproducing or feeding? Or does the area have a large and diverse number of species?
6: Biscayne Bay meets all three of those criteria for at least one species, but meets at least one of those criteria for 13 species of shark and ray.
5: Catherine McDonald is director of the University of Miami's Shark and Ray Conservation Program. She provided a decade's worth of data showing pregnant and young sharks regularly use the bay. That helped land the urban bay on the list, along with waters off the southern Everglades, where sawfish raise their young. Waters around Tavernier Key also made the list because they shelter rare white-spotted eagle rays.
6: We think about important habitats as being remote, protected from human influence, you know, pristine, and Biscayne Bay is Miami's backyard, but it's still critically important to a lot of different species of shark and ray.
5: The designation doesn't impose any new restrictions, but the IUCN hopes it will help better manage the bay's shallow waters that help protect the moms and babies from larger predators. I'm Jenny Stiletovich in Miami.
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3: Hello, my name is Simone. 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
4: 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Good morning, Bonnie Berman here with Carlton Gillespie. 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
5: I was one of the 3,000 that stepped up and supported WLRN when it needed it most. Thanks to Patty in Pompano Beach, Effie in Boynton Beach, and Tara in Coral Gables, who says, WLRN has been my primary news source since relocating to South Florida. The regional and local reporting is fantastic, vigilant, thoughtful, and nuanced. 1A, Fresh Air, and On Point are staples of my media intake. Listening to WLRN helps anchor me in these tumultuous and insecure times. Thank you, Tara. 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A new report from the Press Forward Institute says WLRN is the most trusted local news source in South Florida. 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
7: Hi, my name is Sally Morse, and I'm in Boynton Beach, Florida. 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
8: In Washington, I'm Corva Coleman. Stocks opened mixed this morning as oil prices inched lower. NPR Scott Horsley reports the Dow Jones Industrial Average slipped about 75 points in early trading.
9: Oil prices have backed off their recent peaks but remain elevated as a result of the U.S. war with Iran. AAA says retail gasoline prices dipped 2 cents a gallon overnight to an average of $4.46 a gallon. Diesel prices are averaging just under $6.44 a gallon. Higher jet fuel prices are driving up the cost of airline tickets, just as many people are booking flights for upcoming holiday travel. The cost of airline tickets in August was up more than 23% from a year ago. Australia's central bank raised its benchmark interest rate today for the 4th time this year. In the U.S., investors are betting the Federal Reserve will raise rates in October for the 2nd time in as many months. Scott Horsley, NPR News, Washington.
8: A mob of Israeli settlers stormed into a Palestinian village in the Israeli-occupied West Bank overnight. The group attacked a Palestinian family after an Israeli court had ordered they be allowed to return home. NPR's Kat Lonsdorf reports.
10: More than 100 violent Israeli settlers attacked the village of Jalud, setting fire to buildings and vehicles and throwing stones, according to the Israeli military. The attack happened as Israeli security forces were attempting to escort a Palestinian family back to their home. That family had been forced to leave their home about 2 months ago due to continuous harassment by Israeli settlers, according to an Israeli court order. Instead, Israeli settlers set fire to the home and the family fled again. 2 of the settlers were arrested, and Israeli Prime Minister Benjamin Netanyahu condemned the attack. Netanyahu recently downplayed such violence in a speech at the UN. The UN has tracked about 200 settler attacks per month in 2026. Kat Lonsdorf, NPR News, Tel Aviv.
8: The U.S. Senate contest in Texas between Republican Ken Paxton and Democrat James Tallarico is set to shatter campaign advertising records. From Houston Public Media, Andrew Schneider reports it's unclear how much of a difference the ad blitz will make.
11: An analysis from advertising intelligence firm Ad Impact shows that as of mid-September, Tallarico and groups supporting him had spent more than $53 million across all media, while Paxton and Pro-Paxton Super PAC spent nearly twice that. Erica Franklin Fowler of Wesleyan University says advertising matters chiefly at the margins of a close contest.
12: It's not going to take a candidate who is not otherwise a good candidate and take them from somewhere of like 30% support over a victory line. It's really in the, you know, fraction up to a couple percentage points that advertising can move or benefit a particular candidate.
11: Most polls either show the two candidates statistically tied or Tallarico with a slim lead. I'm Andrew Schneider in Houston.
8: You're listening to NPR News from Washington.
13: 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John Ludwig Taylor solves murder cases like a game of chess in this BritBox original mystery. Ludwig Season 2, streaming October 13th at BritBox.com.
4: 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Bonnie Berman here with Carlton Gillespie. Carlton.
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4: Because the countdown is on. The

0: mind what complications possibly emerge. And I mean, I keep thinking of one woman. She was released after months of detention, transferred from facility to facility. After she was released, she learned she had preeclampsia and gestational diabetes, medical complications that can make pregnancy more dangerous, that should be caught and taken care of early in pregnancy. And she was never able to get those records from when she was detained to find out what care, if any, she had been given when these conditions might have even developed in her pregnancy.
1: We're talking to Shefali Luthra. She's a reproductive health reporter at the 19th News. Also with us, Zain Lakhani of the Women's Refugee Commission and Dr. Ghazale Moyeti, an OBGYN in Texas and board chair with Physicians for Reproductive Health. I'm Jen White. 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
2: It's Layla Faldil from NPR's Morning Edition. 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
3: 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Felipe in Miami, Sandy in Boynton Beach, Lorinda in Miami. 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
2: 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I listen to it all day when I'm driving around in my car, working. Thank you so much.
0: Denisha, thank you so much, and we appreciate you. 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Yes, with all the misinformation out there and disinformation, you have a place to turn. 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
6: Back to our conversation in a moment, but first a note about what's coming up on Thursday. We're 5 weeks out from the midterm elections. Early voting has already started in some states. Are you ready? On Thursday, we'll come to you from New Hampshire Public Radio in Concord, New Hampshire. While we're there, we'll speak with the co-hosts of Civics 101. That's an NPR's hit podcast that explains how our modern government and politics work, including what happens during midterm elections, how voters can find out more about candidates for down ballot races, and what those candidates could actually accomplish if they win. And we want to hear from you. What civics questions do you have? It could be about how our elections or government systems work, the role of money in politics, and beyond. We'll put your questions to the experts, so leave us a voicemail at 855-236-1212. In our politically polarized era, what do you see as the role of civics education in schools? What do you want to see change about how we teach civics to the next generation? Call 855-236-1A1A or send us an audio file with our app, 1A Vox Pop, and we'll get to your questions and thoughts on Thursday. Now back to our conversation about the experiences of pregnant women and new mothers in immigration detention. We're talking to Zane Lakhani of the Women's Refugee Commission and Shefali Luthra, reproductive health reporter at the 19th News. A September investigation by The Guardian revealed that at least 18 women miscarried while in ICE custody from January 2025 through September 2025. That same investigation showed that ICE does not have data on miscarriages after that, from October 2025 through June 2026, a fact that ICE confirmed to The Guardian. We asked DHS about the Guardian investigation and the missing data. A spokesperson told us, quote, ICE tracks miscarriage data and reports the information on a monthly basis. Additionally, ICE continues to track and report miscarriage data according to an ICE directive. That directive is from 2021. But they did not provide an updated figure on how many miscarriages have occurred in ICE custody. Jennifer Babaee is the Associate Director of the Adult Detention Project at the National Immigrant Justice Center. She testified at the Senate Judiciary Spotlight on ICE detention hosted by Senator Dick Durbin, Democrat of Illinois, in August. She spoke about her client, Annabelle, who she says was denied prenatal care in ICE custody.
7: Annabelle is an asylum seeker who followed the rules given to her by ICE and attended a routine ICE check-in. That did not stop ICE from arresting her after the completion of the appointment, putting her in a detention center called Campbell County Detention Center in Kentucky, where she learned that she was pregnant. At Campbell, despite this, Annabelle was forced to perform physical labor, denied adequate medical care when she experienced bleeding, and resulted eventually in a devastating miscarriage. Annabelle is not alone in this experience.
6: Shefali, we hear there Jennifer Babaee say that Annabelle is not alone. What's one of the stories of miscarrying in ICE detention that you've discovered through your reporting?
8: We have spoken to so many women who have miscarried in detention. And often, right, those are miscarriages that are tallied, that are reported. But one thing that I think we've spoken about earlier that is really important to underscore is that when you have these delays, this sporadic prenatal care, it's very possible that things will get lost. And Annabelle's case in particular is actually one that I have spent a lot of time. We also wrote about it. We spoke with her attorneys. And what's striking there is it's not clear what happened to her, whether she had maybe miscarried much, much earlier and that hadn't been detected because she hadn't had these regular visits. But when I've spoken to nurse midwives and I've spoken to doctors who know what kind of care people need, especially in detention facilities, the thing they have said over and over again is we simply won't know how many miscarriages might happen when we don't have people getting the regular kind of health care and checkups and responsive care when someone, for instance, starts bleeding or developing symptoms in a timely manner. That's just, it's not possible to have an accurate count.
6: Well, and Zane, when women are taken into custody by ICE, is there any medical process they go through as a part of that intake process that could help detect a pregnancy that's in its early stages?
9: That's such a great question, and there's a couple of different ways to answer it. So the first is yes, ICE is required to, if somebody is discovered to be pregnant or is known to be pregnant when they go into ICE custody, there are a series of medical tests that need to be performed, and they need to be sent to an external medical care provider within 72 hours. What we often find is that first set of internal tests that can happen inside the detention center does occur, but that at that second step where they're taken to a medical provider for external care often does not happen for a wide variety of reasons. So that's one critical step that is missing and was a step that was missing in Annabelle's case as well. A second part that I think is really critical to understand, and a part of the policy that is often overlooked when we talk about how it's not supposed to allow for these pregnant postpartum

0: and nursing women to be detained are the monitoring requirements of the policy. That is a huge part of what the policy does. It requires ICE and ICE's own health services division to have weekly reporting from detention centers about the women in custody and the pregnant women in custody and their health care, their conditions. You know, there needs to be this regular oversight over them. And we are seeing consistently that that is not happening. And so these kind of missed cases of miscarriage or these missed cases of, you know, women who experience catastrophic health crises, you know, that is in itself a violation of what the policy is set up to do.
1: How long has that policy been in place?
0: Since 2021. So this is a part of the 2021 pregnancy directive.
1: And why was it put in place in 2021?
0: To ensure, because, you know, we know, so the idea that we've had a presumption against detention of pregnant postpartum and nursing women goes back to the Obama administration. We've had that presumption against detention for much longer. It was pulled down during the first Trump administration, and we saw an uptick of pregnant women in both ICE and largely Customs and Border Protection custody. And then when the Biden administration came in, they reinstated a stronger version of that policy.
1: Shefali, there's a policy, and then there's the actual enforcement and oversight of that policy. What oversight exists right now to ensure the policy is being followed?
2: That is really what should be coming from organizations such as Congress. That's why having things like these regular reports is so valuable, because it helps us get some transparency and some understanding in terms of who is being detained and what health care they could be receiving. And the problem is we just simply aren't getting that in a systematic way. And I think that's why it's so important that we do talk about the fact that Congress abandoned this reporting requirement, let it lapse, and as a result, we aren't really having meaningful conversations about who are being detained and whether that is in fact in violation of the policy that we've been talking about. One thing that I do think is really important for us to mention, we've been talking to a lot of people about this, trying to get a better sense, not only to how pervasive this is, but how Americans feel about it. And we actually are putting out some polling tomorrow, but I want to just give a little preview of it. And what we found is that Americans don't support this policy. Like, a very big majority of Americans across demographic groups say that you really shouldn't be holding these immigrants in detention. Either it should be not at all or only in truly exceptional circumstances, which was the Biden administration policy. And I think that's really important for us to understand, is that this is something that has simply been happening, but people don't like it and they don't want it.
1: Hmm. Zane, when we talk about the lack of congressional oversight of what's happening in around the specific 2021 directive, why do you think Congress has stepped back?
0: So there's two other things that I sort of want to add in about this oversight piece. The first is one of the really, I think, most dangerous things that this administration has done is to pull back the Department of Homeland Security's own internal watchdog or oversight agencies. So the Office of the Immigration Detention Ombudsman, which was first, you know, effectively gutted last spring and has now been completely eliminated, and the Office of Civil Rights and Civil Liberties. These were organizations, internal agencies, that were in detention centers sometimes as much as once a week to monitor what was happening inside them and ensure that immigration enforcement was complying with their civil and human rights laws. And those organizations functionally no longer exist. And that is a very, very dangerous thing, because we do not have the kind of internal visibility to these detention centers, and the government does not have that kind of internal visibility anymore. So that's one thing I want to add into this question as well, is who is inside watching, and we no longer have those bodies.
1: I think it might be important to just remind us, Shefali, you know, what is the legal standard around the type of medical care people who are being held in detention are owed? People may say, well, if they're being detained for immigration violations, why are they also receiving medical care? But what does the law say?
2: Immigration violations are civil violations. They are not criminal violations. And I think that's important to put out there. Like, these are not crimes necessarily in the lexical sense of the word. However, there is still a legal obligation that people in detention facilities, people who are incarcerated broadly, are supposed to get appropriate health care. That is simply something that we as a society have agreed is important. We require it. And that's why we have Homeland Security saying that people are receiving the health care they are supposed to. The problem is simply that they aren't. They should be, they are not. And the stakes are really important because the number of people who have died in ICE custody has dramatically increased under this administration compared to previous ones. And a lot of those, from the publicly reported information we have, were the result of inadequate or unavailable medical care of complications from health. None of those are people who were pregnant or who were postpartum, but I think it really underscores the stakes of this. People are supposed to receive medical care for complex conditions. Pregnancy and postpartum periods are complex conditions. They can be life-threatening. And if people don't get it, they are in danger.
1: We're speaking to Shefali Luthra. She's a reproductive health reporter at the 19th News. Also with us, Zain Lakhani of the Women's Refugee Commission. I'm Jen White. 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
3: Hi, my name's Adam Shattenkirk. I live in Fort Lauderdale, Florida. I have been listening to WLRN for about 20 years. I started donating about 15 years ago, and about 10 years ago, I became a sustaining member. And I've been increasing my membership throughout the years. But once the funding was removed, I quadrupled my donation to do what I need to do and what everyone should do to keep this great programming on the air. I decided, because of the triple match program you had, to put a little extra one-time donation in just to keep things moving the way they're supposed to. Thank you so much for everything you do.
4: Adam, thank you for everything you've done. I mean, that is this, you know, we talk about membership as a journey. 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That's right. I mean, that's the way it is. You don't realize how valuable this service is until you wake up one day and realize, I listen every day when I drive to work and when I drive home, or I always check the website for what's going on in my community. 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So really incredible stuff from you, Adam. Thank you. 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Good morning. Carlton Gillespie in here with Bonnie Berman. Hey, Bonnie.
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5: 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You're part of our family, Barbara, and we so appreciate you, as we do Lori in Jupiter, Gwyn in Fort Lauderdale, Pamela in Hallandale Beach. 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
0: Alexander in North Miami, thank you for making your monthly donation. 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
4: Live from NPR News in Washington, I'm Corva Coleman. Tomorrow, the U.S. military formally pulls out of Iraq after more than two tumultuous decades there. NPR's Jane Arraf reports from Baghdad. The withdrawal also marks the end of the anti-ISIS coalition the U.S. has led since 2014.
5: At what had been the Joint Military Command Center, Iraqi workers are renovating. U.S. officers have operated from here since 2014, when Iraq asked the U.S. military to return to fight the militant group ISIS. On Wednesday, U.S. commanders and Iraqi leaders will mark the withdrawal of U.S. forces 23 years after the United States invaded Iraq.
6: It's a historical day. We are very proud to reach this day.
5: That's Iraqi Armed Forces spokesman Sabah al-Numan. At its height, during an eight-year-long occupation, the U.S. had 170,000 military personnel in Iraq. Jane Arraf, NPR News, Baghdad.
4: The Trump administration banned about $1 billion worth of Canadian products overnight. Dan Karpinchuk reports it's the latest escalation in the trade war between President Trump and the Canadian government.
7: The main items include some alcoholic beverages, dairy, and motorcycles. President Trump's decision to go ahead with the ban will likely ratchet up trade tensions even further, as the White House punishes Ottawa for retaliating earlier this month to previous additional tariffs against Canada. Analysts say the ban isn't economically significant in the nearly $1 trillion worth of trade between the two countries. Trump has already expressed confidence that his latest moves would force Ottawa to come back to the negotiating table with an apology, and a trade deal would come in 3 to 4 weeks. Canada has not indicated yet whether there would be further retaliation, and the trade standoff could continue for months. For NPR News, I'm Dan Karpinchuk in Toronto.
4: Former special counsel Jack Smith is testifying before the Senate Judiciary Committee about his past probes of President Trump. Some Republican lawmakers want to see Smith criminally prosecuted. Smith says if he had the same set of facts presented to him today, he would again choose to prosecute a president, regardless of party.
8: I stand by my testimony before the House of Representatives, and I will not be silenced by continued threats of prosecution from the president or others.
4: Smith says the evidence that his investigative team gathered led to their decision to charge President Trump. FBI Director Kash Patel says authorities in the Netherlands have arrested a suspect alleged to be a member of a group of hackers. The group, called Shiny Hunters, claimed to have stolen sensitive personnel data from the FBI. Writing online today, Patel thanked the Dutch National Police for assisting in the arrest of the suspect. 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
10: And on point up ahead here on WLRN. And good morning. I'm Nicole Stern, Membership Director here in the studio with Helen Acevedo, our All Things Considered anchor. Good morning, Helen.
11: Good morning, Nicole.
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13: This is On Point. I'm Meghna Chakrabarty. Way back in 1578, fishermen plying the waters off the coast of Peru noticed something weird. An unusually warm current in the Pacific was altering their catch. They named it El Niño, or the child, since the warm water resurfaced every few years around Christmas. In the centuries since, scientists have come to understand how this temporary flow of warmer-than-usual water in the Pacific Ocean can change weather patterns around the world. Well, this year, El Niño is back, and it's a big one. With waters so warm, even scientists not usually given to hyperbole are calling it a super El Niño. We've even heard one call it a Godzilla El Niño. Both of which mean potentially drastic weather and climate impacts everywhere on Earth. And here in the United States, just last week, California Governor Gavin Newsom declared a state of emergency in order to prepare California communities for the changes that El Niño might bring. So let's talk about why this year's El Niño is a quote-unquote super one, and really what that means for you wherever you are on planet Earth. So Daniel Swain joins us. He's a climate scientist with the University of California Agriculture and Natural Resources Group. He's also a research partner at the NSF National Center for Atmospheric Research. And he joins us from Davis, California. Daniel Swain, welcome to On Point.
14: Thanks for having me on the show, Meghna.
13: Okay, so first of all, I have heard the phenomenon of El Niño called something akin to the Pacific Ocean kind of burping up warm water to the surface. Let's get to the root causes. What causes that burping of warm water?
14: Yes. And I think I've myself used various expressions to sort of refer to how and why the Pacific Ocean is so influential in global climate and during El Niño events, how it essentially becomes this discharging battery, if you will. So the oceans all around the world store a considerable amount of heat. We know that the oceans cover something like 70% of the Earth's surface. We live, in a certain sense, on a water planet. Mm-hmm. So when the climate is warming, for example, the oceans are doing a lot of that heat-absorbing work for us. And El Niño itself, as you mentioned, is a natural climate oscillation. It's not caused by climate change itself, but fundamentally what it does is it releases every 2 to 7 years or so large amounts of heat that are stored in the subsurface. So beneath the surface of the ocean and the deeper ocean, it emerges during El Niño events, and it does so in a specific patch of the eastern tropical Pacific Ocean west of the Galapagos Islands. Fundamentally, that's what El Niño is. It's just this episodic warming of the eastern equatorial Pacific Ocean. And when it does so, it can profoundly affect global weather patterns for months thereafter.
13: Yeah, so we'll talk about that for the majority of the hour, but I'm kind of interested in the thermodynamics of the of the Pacific. How is it? What triggers this release of heat from the deep ocean?
14: Well, we talk about El Niño as one part of a broader cycle. The El Niño Southern Oscillation, or ENSO, is the acronym. The other end of the spectrum from El Niño is La Niña. So El Niño is the warm phase. La Niña is the cool phase of the same oscillation. It goes back and forth every 2 to 7 years or so. But the reason why it's 2 to 7 years is not because it regularly goes from 2 to 7 years, but because it can be anywhere from 2 to 7 years. So it's sort of an irregular oscillation. And sometimes it takes longer than other times for a certain amount of heat to build up in the subsurface of the tropical Pacific Ocean. And when we let more of that heat build up over longer periods, generally speaking, then there's more heat to potentially be released in a larger El Nino event. So generally, it would be difficult, for example, to get back-to-back strong El Nino events

0: something different.
1: Depends on the part of the basin. So
0: Okay.
1: right now, for example, there's a hurricane making landfall in Baja California in Mexico, and Hawaii has experienced multiple hurricane events this year as well. And those would be called hurricanes. Now, in the West Pacific, you're right; those would be typhoons, and it's just another name for the same type of storm.
2: Hi, my name's Liz Sharp. 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
0: So you say you've never seen the Aurora Borealis. Well, imagine for a moment. You're standing outside on a winter night in Iceland. There's no traffic, no screens, no distractions. 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
8: You're back with On Point. I'm Meghna Chakrabarty. And before we return to our conversation with Daniel Swain about the quote-unquote super El Nino, once again, I just want to remind you about a really special series that is coming up in October. We're going to spend a five-part series looking at what we're calling the senior class, the gerontocracy in America, and how older Americans have come to amass, as a cohort, political power, influence at the ballot box, and wealth. And one of those specific episodes is going to be all about money. And so for anyone who's not a boomer, essentially, millennials, Gen Zers, and yes, Gen X, I see you. I see us out there. We want to know, how are you doing financially? Are you able to save money every month? Do you have a nest egg or a sufficient rainy day fund? Do you own your own home? Or does that seem to be something that's quite far off for you? And if you're struggling, what do you think is keeping you from financial success? So tell us your story. Give us the picture of your world in money. You can do that by grabbing your phone and looking for the On Point Vox Pop app. Wherever you get your apps, just look for On Point Vox Pop. You can also call us at 617-353-0683. And oh, by the way, when you tell us your story, also, if you want to, let us know how you think it compares to your parents' life or aunts and uncles or older members of your family, and where they were when they they were your age. Okay, so now back to our conversation.

0: temperature, ocean temperatures go back down, do they go back down to a higher level, essentially a new set point, which is higher than it was before?
1: Well, and that's the trillion-dollar question, because in a climate that wasn't changing, that was stationary over time, that wasn't warming, the answer is largely yes, that the climate system should sort of temporarily warm for 6 to 12 months during a big El Nino event and then cool afterward during the subsequent La Nina, the cool phase, pretty much back to where it was before, steady states, a warming and a cooling, if you will. We still get that warming and subsequent cooling, but the problem is because the climate change is still there lurking in the background, we're probably not going to cool back down to where we were before this big El Nino event. And so that's what we're beginning to see, is that historically, the way we experience global warming is, in fact, that we see these huge stair steps upwards during big El Nino events, temporarily record-breaking global warmth. We see a little bit of relative cooling thereafter, but we don't return to our old baseline. It stays elevated. So that's kind of the mechanism by which we're experiencing global warming, is in this staircase, this escalating temperature staircase toward warmer temperatures, punctuated by these El Nino warming periods and then kind of slight partial cooling or plateau periods during the subsequent La Nina events. So that's what we're expecting this year. By late 2026, we'll probably have record-breaking global warmth again, likely to persist into 2027. So that is sort of a key aspect of how we're experiencing all of this.
2: Hi, my name is Mayra Mendez, and I live in Hollywood, Florida. 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
3: 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Good morning. I'm Nicole Stern here in the studio with Helen Acevedo. 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
3: And we heard from Larry in Miami, who increased his sustaining donation and got it tripled. 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
5: This is Ira Glass of This American Life, and I'm here with good news and bad news. First, the bad news. The government stopped all funding of public radio. You know this. The bad news is also old news. The good news? So many people stepped up to fill the void and donate. Okay, but more bad news. Those extra donations that came in when federal funding was cut? That's just temporary. People jumping in during an emergency. And it's running out soon. Which is why I'm here right now to say, for actual long-term stability, we need sustaining members. That means choosing an amount of monthly support that makes sense for you. And this doesn't have to be a lot. What counts is that you're saying you're going to be there every month, which is important because it lets the station plan and budget. When you do that, you'll be joining the station in a real way. And can I say, the station will sound different to you. Every time you hear it, you'll hear it knowing that you are making it exist. That's the good news I'm going to end with. It's going to feel different to listen. Here's how you become a sustaining member.
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7: From WHYY in Philadelphia, I'm Terry Gross with Fresh Air. Today, my interview with Malala Yousafzai about her life before and after it was changed forever by a bullet. That includes her life at Oxford University, where she tried to be like other teenagers and have some fun, defying expectations of her as a 24/7 inspirational hero. She was only 11 when she started to demand the right of girls, including herself, to go to school after the Taliban invaded her town and banned girls' education. She was 15 when she was shot and nearly killed by a Taliban gunman. Looking back as an adult, does she think she understood the risk that she'd become a Taliban target?
8: I had pictured it many times that this could happen. I had pictured it at school. I had pictured it in my school bus. I had pictured it on the street. I knew that the Taliban could do anything.
7: Malala became the youngest Nobel Peace Prize winner. First News.
9: Live from NPR News, I'm Lakshmi Singh. New York prosecutors are reopening a criminal investigation into an alleged sexual assault involving students at Cornell University. A former student says she was drugged and gang raped at the school in 2024. At the time, no criminal charges were filed. 2 weeks ago, she filed suit with new allegations against Cornell and seven male students. NPR's Brian Mann has been speaking with women in the Cornell community.
10: I spoke with Olympia Hall. She's a current Cornell student. She's co-president of the Sexual Assault Prevention and Safety Club on campus. She says Cornell has tried to improve campus safety, but she says she still sometimes feels vulnerable. And she told me fraternities on campus hold a lot of sway over students' social life.
11: That is a cultural aspect that creates a lot of power dynamics that are uncomfortable and lead young men to potentially not think about their actions.
9: NPR's Brian Mann brought us that story from Ithaca, New York. President Trump is meeting with AI leaders at the White House this afternoon, a day after the big tech company OpenAI said it is scrapping the release

0: continues to live. Her recovery was miraculous. It's when I read her recent memoir, Finding My Way, that I learned how the bullet changed the course of her life, thrusting her into a new culture and changing her in ways that didn't quite fit her public image as an inspirational hero and top student, and sometimes even challenged her own self-image. When she was admitted to Oxford University, a dream come true, she wanted to live the life of a teenager and find time to make friends, have fun, have adventures, including jumping from her dorm roof to the campus bell tower. She defied some of her culture's traditions and her parents' expectations, from how she dressed to who she married. At the same time, she was having her first experiences with PTSD and panic attacks, recovering from her multiple surgeries, and continuing to raise money for the foundation she co-founded with her father to advocate and raise money for girls' education in places where it was banned. All this took time from her college studies, and she felt like a fraud, a symbol of female education who was barely passing some of her classes. Another thing I learned from her book and from hearing her speak is that she's very self-aware, introspective, and funny. I spoke with her last spring in front of an audience at WHYY, where she was given this year's Lifelong Learning Award. Lala, it is such an honor to have you here tonight. I'm so excited to have the opportunity to talk with you.
1: It's so nice to be here. Thank you so much. Thank you for the honor, and good evening, everyone. It's always so nice to be in this beautiful, warm, welcoming city.
0: So you and I, we're different generations. We're from very different cultures. There's so much in your book that I really related to in a much more insignificant way than your life. but one of the things I really related to was if you're lucky enough to go to college and it's away from home, you have a chance to figure out who you are, independent of your family, independent of the friends who knew you when you were a child. And you can grow and transform and take risks, try out different selves, and figure it out. But that can mean defying your parents' expectations, which I had to do in my own little insignificant way, and you had to do in a pretty major way, because you were in a different culture, and you were young, you were a teenager. And when you defy your parents, there's a price you pay. You know, they're the people who love you most in the world, and you love them, but you're rejecting some of their values and going your own way. And you risk hurting them. You risk creating a rift that won't heal. I related to that. So my question is, which is more difficult, defying your parents or standing up to the Taliban?
1: I think it wasn't just the pressure of my parents. It was the pressure of this whole community that they feel they represent. Even though we were thousands of miles away from Pakistan, but they were still worried about what would our relatives think if they see me wearing jeans in college, if they see me with some friends enjoying some music in college or climbing a rooftop in college. And for them, it was always this anxiety that, you know, when rumors start about women, it is like the biggest dishonor you can face in a community. Just to, you know, share one story, which is something I shared in the book. One day, you know, I went rowing in college. I was trying new things, and I said, let's give rowing a try. That was my first and last experience trying rowing. Never went back to it. But I was just wearing jeans and a nice bomber jacket, and somebody took a photo and uploaded it. And that photo went viral, and it caused this huge social media backlash where people were criticizing me from the Pakistani South Asian diaspora for wearing jeans. They thought it was not Islamic enough, this was against our culture, that I wasn't wearing traditional clothes, that somehow I wasn't just an ambassador for girls' education, but I was also an ambassador of the culture, the faith, and everything else, that I had to meet everyone's expectation, that I was somehow upsetting everybody. And I remember my parents panicking, and they are asking me if I would issue a statement defending myself, I would say something, and I told my parents no. I'm not going to respond to this at all. I said that when my brothers moved to the UK, they switched to jeans right away. Nobody had any problem with it. But as soon as a girl decided to wear a pair of jeans, it became a whole issue. So I said, you know, the best way for me to respond to this is to keep wearing jeans. And it's also about women making choices for themselves. It should not be someone else deciding it for them.
0: And you also write in your book, and this is something I also related to, that you felt with your parents, if you didn't draw the line, that you would always be compromising and giving in. And I'm sure a lot of people listening to this relate to that as well. But again, we didn't have a whole culture attacking us for it.
1: Yeah, I mean, it was hard. And sometimes the best, you know, protection for me was that my parents were just not with me at college. You know, it's like, they just don't know, and that's the best thing ever. I loved my college time because I was away from home, and this was the first time that I had been on my own. And I was so curious about life, and I know that these things sound quite basic, like climbing a rooftop or hanging out with friends or staying up late. These are not like some big crazy things. But to me, it felt like I was climbing a mountain, that this was something huge that I was doing in my life because I was making my own choices and I felt that nobody was watching me. And that was such a relief. But yeah, when my parents read the book, then they found out that there was quite a lot happening. Yeah.
0: So tell us a little bit about what your education was like. And I'll preface this by saying, you describe your father as a feminist before he knew the word feminism.
1: Yes.
0: And he believed in girls' education, and he wanted to teach, so he created a school that started with 3 students. That's the school you went to when you were a girl. What was your education like? Because you say that when you got to England and went to high school there and then college, that you were taught to memorize facts and not critical thinking. And suddenly you were being asked to do critical thinking. So what did you learn? Like, what was your education like when you were young?
1: In Pakistan, it's very focused on sciences and then learning English and math. A lot of it is like Islamic studies, social studies, Pakistan studies, but that was about it. It's very textbook focused.
0: Right.
1: So in Pakistan, by age like 15, I had only read 8 or 9 books outside my school curriculum, and it's only because somebody gifted those books to me. So I read The Alchemist and, like, you know, 1 or 2 other books like that, and I was so proud of myself. When I moved to the UK, I realized that kids have big libraries in their schools, and they're encouraged to read fiction and, you know, books outside their school curriculum. I also found out in the UK that they actually had science labs. So they were not just learning about an experiment by just reading about the experiment, like this chemical meets this chemical and then this thing happens and you're like, I wonder what that looks like. Kids here can actually see what it looks like. So when I would be in a biology class in the UK and in a chemistry class, and I could see these things happening right in front of my eyes, I just wished like more and more kids in Pakistan can also see that experiments. And, like, you know, it's like such a privilege.
0: So, you know, your father, as I mentioned, founded a school. It was a school you went to. So he was passionate about education and passionate about it for girls. And when the Taliban came and took over your area, they had a deadline for when they were going to close down the schools.
1: It was the 15th of January, 2009.
0: And you attended school until the last day, even though I think you were only allowed to go up to 4th grade and you were in 5th grade.
1: Yes, and we were, you know, we would wear just our home clothes. We could no longer wear our school uniform.
0: Because it would give you away.
1: Yeah, we said, like, the Taliban should never know that girls are daring to go to a school. We would wear these long, hefty, like, scarves and just, you know, wrap them around our body so we could hide our school bag. Like, any bag will sort of hide, so there's no proof of us daring to walk to a school. And we said that if they ever ask us what grade we were in, let's say they found out, we'll just tell them we are in 4th grade. They could never prove it. So we said, you know, we're still, like, you know, little girls. And but girls were risking their lives to be in a classroom.
0: Right. So during that period, I think this was during this period, a journalist from the BBC asked for a volunteer from your school to keep a journal that the BBC could draw on or publish, I'm not sure which. And one girl volunteered, and then her father came the next day and said, I'm not allowing her to do this. It's too risky. She could get killed. And then your father says to you, Malala, would you like to volunteer? How did you feel about that, him asking you to volunteer, when you knew it was a great risk? I mean, it was an anonymous, pseudonymous journal. You wrote it under a pseudonym. But

0: How did you feel knowing you were taking on this risk? And this was before you got shot by a Taliban.
1: Yeah, so I was 11 years old, and when I heard that...
0: That's so young.
1: Yes, yes.
0: How could you even comprehend the risk that you had taken?
1: You know, my honest reaction to a question like this is that, like, I wish I was a child. I wish I knew nothing about these things. I wish, like, I didn't have to write a blog. I wish I didn't have to become an activist. But that was the lived reality of girls. At 11 years old, they're telling you that just because you are a girl, you cannot step into a classroom. You cannot have an education. And I know that, you know, like, when I look back, I'm like, yes, that was a crazy thing that I did. I put my life at risk. But at the time, what scared me more was a life without an education as a girl. It terrified me. And I, you know, like, think about women's struggle for equality, for justice everywhere around the world. You know, we're fighting to protect ourselves against violence, against oppressions. Women are literally being murdered and killed. You know, that's how extreme it is. And I said, you know, education is that pathway, that hope that I can have a better future. So the best thing I can do is actually speak out and see if there's, you know, some hope that things would change for us.
0: Looking back at your 11-year-old self and your father back then, do you think he did the right thing in asking you to volunteer?
1: I think he did the right thing. I'm so grateful to have a father who never stopped me from doing what I wanted to do. And it wasn't just one BBC blog. I wanted to speak to every media platform. I wanted to speak to every journalist. And I remember that my father would always tell me before every interview that don't mention the Taliban, don't name anybody, and just focus on talking points about going to school. And I'd be like, yes, Dad. And then I would go and speak to the journalist and say everything. I'm like, you know, it is the Taliban. They're not letting us to be in school. And I would name them. I would name them. I'm like, what are our leaders doing about this Taliban leader and that Taliban leader? So sometimes you don't listen to what your fathers tell you. You actually see what they do and what they say, and you follow that.
2: Yeah. We're listening to the interview I recorded last spring with Malala Yousafzai at the event where she received WHYY's Lifelong Learning Award. Her recent memoir is called Finding My Way. Malala is known around the world for standing up for girls' education. But in this conversation, she also talks about something much more personal, learning how to become her own person, dealing with mistakes, and building a life beyond the image that other people had created for her. 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Thank you. There's more of my interview with Malala coming up. I'm Terry Gross, and this is Fresh Air.
3: Thank you so much, Terry. And yes, we will get right back to this very interesting conversation mm-hmm. between Malala and Terry. 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Yeah. So inspirational. And these are the kinds of programs that we bring you here at WLRN. 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My name is Helen Acevedo. I'm here with our membership director, Nicole Stern. Hey, Nicole.
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4: 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I'm Terry Gross. Let's get back to the interview I recorded with Malala Yousafzai in front of an audience at WHYY, where Fresh Air is produced. Her recent memoir is called Finding My Way.
5: I think it's when you were living in the area where your parents grew up, which is very remote and very mountainous. I think it was then that you were on a school bus when you were shot.
6: Yeah, it was in 2012 that that they, you know, attempted to kill me.
5: And you weren't expecting that, right? You didn't think that you would be a target.
6: It wasn't that I never pictured it. I had pictured it many times that this could happen. I had pictured it at school. I had pictured it in my school bus. I had pictured it on the street where I used to walk to school. I knew that the Taliban could do anything, and I used to wonder, like, could I save myself? Like, you know, how could I make them understand that I'm actually not a threat? I actually want education for myself, for girls, even for their children. When the day arrived, it was the 9th of October, 2012. It was a normal school day for me. And
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2: This one guy, he walks to the back of the bus and asks, "Who is Malala?" And I was not covering my face, and he looked at me, and then he pointed a gun at my head and pulled the trigger. And I asked my friend, I said, like, did I scream? Did I say anything? How was I reacting in that moment? And she said, "You just held my hand really tight. You were silent, you were looking at that person, but you were not saying anything, and you just held my hand really tight, that I could feel the pain for days, and then you fell into my lap." So that's, you know, they also went through a lot of trauma, because, you know, I was recovering from the Taliban bullet injury. It had caused facial paralysis, hearing loss, and swelling in my head as well. So I had to, you know, replace the skull piece with the titanium plate. I had to go through a lot of recovery things.
3: And surgeries, many surgeries.
2: Many surgeries. But my friends actually saw what happened.
3: Your friend Moniba, who was the one sitting next to you on the bus, she later told you she was covered in blood after you got shot. And she really thought that she must have gotten shot too, because there was so much blood on her. And she was traumatized. She had nightmares all the time.
2: And I could never compare the two. Like, I was carrying the pain and they were carrying the memories. So I always talk to my friends. You know, I ask her for the same story again and again. And I'm like, tell me what happened that day. And every time I hear it, I'm like, I can't believe we all saw it that day. So I also really admired their resilience.
3: Your father has said, and there's a documentary about you called He Named Me Malala. And in that documentary, he says that he felt like you and he were so close. It's as if you shared a soul. And I'm wondering, as we were discussing earlier, when you tried to become independent, if it was especially hard to become independent of your father, knowing how profoundly close you were, so close that he felt that you shared the same soul, and knowing that he felt that way, for you to become independent of him, what you need to do when you grow up, not to stop loving him, not to have him stop loving you, but to be your own person, to practice activism your own way, to be a woman and not just a daughter.
2: That transition has happened. Like, I remember my first flight without my dad. There were like so many moments, like my first trip without my dad. And you know, he's been watching me. He's been very supportive. And when I got married, so he was speaking to my husband, Asar, and he was telling my husband that now I am assigning this role of, like, you know, looking after my daughter to you. And he said, just remember, like, one thing. Here's her lip balm. Just carry her lip balm with you all the time. That's all you need. So, you know, in these recent years, I have also felt a lot closer to my mom, which wasn't the case when I was growing up. I was very much closer to my dad because, of course, he was supportive and all of that. But in our community, if you were a girl, you wanted to be like a man because you had more rights, more privilege. And that was an ideal world for me, like just being like your father.
3: I think we can't talk about education without also talking about marriage, because part of the reason why you wanted to be educated as you didn't want to be given away to a man at a young age. And especially when the Taliban took over, they were looking for wives. And so families were marrying off their daughters very early, like 10, 11, 12, to prevent them from being taken for a wife by a member of the Taliban. And you say that at age 9, you refused to learn how to cook because you thought, like, what kind of crazy man would want a wife who can't cook?
2: Yeah.
3: So you were determined not to learn.
2: A disappointment for the mother-in-law.
3: Yeah.
2: You know?
3: What did marriage,
2: on day one.
3: What did marriage mean to you?
2: I hated it. And I said that I would never get married. And even in college, I was telling my friends that I will never get married, at least till I'm like, you know, 30, 40. I was like, I'll just consider it later. But like,

0: I'm not going to even think about marriage. And I discouraged all of my friends from getting married. So I was the first one in my friends group to get married.
1: When your parents found out that you were going to get married, your father was okay. Your mother was really upset. She insisted that you had to marry somebody who was Pashtun, who spoke Pashto. Yes. And your husband, although he's from Pakistan, is not Pashto.
0: So he's from Punjab in Pakistan. So they speak Punjabi language and Urdu language. And I'm from this other side of Pakistan, from Khyber Pakhtunkhwa, and we speak Pashto language. And we have more languages in Pakistan, like Sindhi, Balochi. And, you know, we are a very diverse country. But my mom said, I'm just very upset. I don't like this guy. Why can't he speak our language? And I said, Mom, I'm supposed to speak with him every day, you know, like. And I said, it would be a good opportunity for you to practice your English. You know, you can practice your English with him. And then she eventually agreed, yeah.
1: So at some point, people found out that you were in a relationship, and there was so much controversy in Pakistan that you were getting married in a way that showed equality, which was like anti-tradition, anti-Islam. I mean, this wasn't everybody who thought that, but this was what social media was giving back to you. What was the occasion for all that? Were even like legislators were debating what to do about what you'd said? Oh, this is when you said you didn't believe in marriage. It just came to me, yes.
0: That was a British Vogue piece.
1: Yes.
0: And it happened 6 months before our marriage.
1: Yeah.
0: So I was interviewed by this journalist, and, you know, I had just graduated from college. I'm still dating Asser, and I'm still very confused about marriage. And this journalist asked me from British Vogue, what do you think about marriage? Do you want to get married? And I was like, no, I was like, I don't want to get married. I was like, in my head, I'm like, who told you? I'm thinking about it. So I got really defensive, and I said, I was like, I don't know why people have to get married. You know, can it just be like an open relationship?
1: You didn't mean like an open marriage where you both have multiple partners. You meant like.
0: I had no idea what I meant.
1: Okay.
0: I just said it. Because I was like, just why marriage? Why these traditions? Why these ceremonies? Why are we expected to take these roles? And why these expectations? And
1: can't we just be together?
0: Can we just be together, you know? Technically, it was just me saying out loud what was on my mind. And then when that interview came out, it was a brilliant interview. But some people just highlighted those lines, and they started this whole debate that I am against marriage, I am against Islamic marriage, I'm against nikah, all of these traditions and the culture and everything. And I'm like, I never said that. I literally never said that. I'm just asking a question. And any 23-year-old should be allowed to ask these questions about anything in life, marriage, boyfriends, relationships. And then 6 months later, I got married, so they got their answer.
1: We're listening to the interview I recorded with Malala Yousafzai in front of an audience at WHYY, where Fresh Air is produced. Her recent memoir is called Finding My Way. There's more of the interview coming up after a break. Malala's story is a story of courage, but it's also about growing up and figuring out who you are. Malala talks about leaving home, learning to make friends, even falling in love and deciding to get married. Those moments let us hear the person behind the public story. Your support makes these conversations possible, so I hope you'll give to this station today. Thank you. I'm Terry Gross, and this is Fresh Air.
2: Thank you, Terry. We'll be back to this fascinating conversation in just a moment here. Good afternoon. So glad to have you with us on this Triple Tuesday here at WLRN. I'm Nicole Stern here in the studio with Helen Acevedo. 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
2: And we are hearing from so many of you across South Florida today on this Triple Tuesday. Thank you, Paul in Davie. Thank you, Arlene in Key West, who decided to restart her sustaining membership. So glad to have you back, Arlene. Ellen in Pembroke Pines, who's giving, she says, because you're always there for me. 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
1: This is Fresh Air. I'm Terry Gross. Let's get back to the interview I recorded with Malala Yousafzai. She was only 11 when she started speaking up for the right of girls like her to get an education after the Taliban invaded her town in Pakistan and banned girls from school. She was 15 when she was shot and nearly killed by a Taliban gunman. At age 17, she became the youngest Nobel Peace

0: Prize winner. Her recent memoir, Finding My Way, is about how her life was changed by the bullet and how it was changed again after she started college at Oxford University, was on her own, and tried to be like Western teenagers.
1: So you go to Oxford University. You're still recovering from surgeries. There's still more surgeries to come. You were schooled at first in your father's school in a fairly remote region of Pakistan. You didn't get the kind of education that most Oxford students get. And yet you were held to the same standard. And I understand why the leaders of the university would not want to make like you a special student with a different standard, and you probably wouldn't have wanted that for yourself either. However, it seems to me so unfair that you who were, you know, nearly killed, who was still recovering from that psychologically, emotionally, physically, mm-hmm. and who didn't have the same education as the other students, were held to the same standard and the same timetable. And you were falling behind. You were used to being like really smart. And that was part of your identity. And you were like the girl activist standing up for education. And suddenly you were barely passing your classes.
2: Yeah, nearly failing.
1: What do you think they maybe could have done to help you during that time or to better understand what you were going through? It just strikes me as being very
2: I wish I had spoken unfair to you back then so we could have written it to the university. At the time, I had a lot of work that I needed to do for Malala Fund's girls' education advocacy. So I remember in just like a week or so.
1: Let me just say, you had donated your, with your Nobel Prize money,
2: yes,
1: you and your father created a fund to support girls' schools.
2: Yes.
1: So you had to keep vigilant about that in addition to all the other stuff that I mentioned.
2: Yeah, so like I remember that week and a half in college when one day I was in Lebanon with Tim Cook, where they announced grants to support Malala Fund's work, which was very important because with those grants, we could then help girls in Lebanon and Pakistan and Afghanistan and Nigeria. And then in a few days, I was at Davos and I had, you know, shared the stage with Justin Trudeau. And from those conversations, we helped secure like, you know, more than $2 billion for girls' education. You know, like it was a big commitment for financing for girls' education. And then a week later, it was like another event where I was, you know, sharing my story and all of that. So to me, it felt like all of these things were important and I thought I could manage it. But when my teacher saw my performance, she was very concerned. She said, you are behind on your essays, you're not attending the lectures, and you will literally fail if you keep doing it like this. So she wrote a letter to, you know, to everybody in my circle and said, Malala will not be allowed to travel during college time. It's like, you have to be in college. Like, just because you don't take your attendance doesn't mean you can travel to Lebanon or all of these places. And I also realized that there was a whole academic support system at college. I was hesitant to consider it because I thought I might be the imposter here. I might be the only one who's getting it. But when I reached out, they told me that students have challenges because of different reasons, and it's completely okay to ask for help because this college is built to help you learn.
1: So what do they do to help?
2: Like, just help me understand how to better prepare for my essays, how to divide my time, how to do the reading in a way that's more efficient, plan the essay before jumping into the reading, all of these small tips that really helped me. And then I improved. I improved in my studies. I did not become like an excellent top student right away. I didn't really become that student, but I was doing okay. And I was just happy with doing okay, where I was having good time with my friends. I was socializing and I was also managing my studies as well. I was in the end very happy with that.
1: Did you accept the fact that you weren't like in the upper tier of the ultra smart academic students?
2: Honestly, I wasn't being hard on myself, even though like I wished. In an ideal world, you want all of it. You want to be that unicorn who's just good at everything, is getting the top grades and having a social life and getting good sleep and all of that. But in Oxford, they tell you, you can't have it all. You have to really choose. And I thought, you know, if there's one thing I were to pick in these college years, that would be to have a social life. I did not have friends in high school. I had only made one friend. And that's because she fell out with her best friend.

0: So I just filled in the gap. Because I was so new to the culture, even though I could communicate in English, but it wasn't my first language. I was still speaking the textbook English. I was still familiarizing myself with the phrases and the and any of these like trending words that they use. And I sort of felt like I was not cool enough to make friends. I thought my story was very boring.
1: Boring.
0: And I thought a Nobel Prize can't get you friends. So yeah, and I also even at school, I ran for the head girl position because I was working really hard. I wanted to be part of every club, every society. So when I heard about the school head girl position, I ran for that and I lost. And that like made me so upset because, you know, like you want to be embraced and accepted by your college students and, you know, like by your school friends. It means so much because I was still young. I was still very young, even though I received the Nobel Prize before I had even completed my high school. But in the end, I'm still 17. And, you know, you just want to be in the cool friends group at the same time.
1: Yeah. You were 15 when you won the Nobel.
0: No. 17.
1: 17, okay. 17.
0: A bit too late. You know.
1: Were you expecting...
0: A bit older, you know. A bit older than 15.
1: Were you expecting that as a possibility?
0: No.
1: Did you know
0: absolutely
1: that you were
0: not,
1: like
0: no.
1: Among the people being considered?
0: Of course it was in the news. But I remember that day when the announcement was supposed to be made. And my father said that I should skip my school day because what if they announce? And I said, Dad, like everybody who thinks that I'm going to win this is crazy. And I said, I am going to go to my school. And I was in my chemistry class. And my school's deputy head teacher walked in and she called me outside. And she usually calls you when you are in trouble. And then she told me that I had won the Nobel Peace Prize. And it was like the most insane thing I could ever hear from a school teacher. And then I was told that you should go and like do a press conference and go home. And I said like, no, I went back to a physics class and I finished my school day and I said, if you get a Nobel Peace Prize for education, you have to finish your school day. So.
1: Getting back to the Taliban, I feel like you've won and you've lost. You've lost in the sense that the Taliban are back in power in Afghanistan, and that's very upsetting. And you've also lost faith in political leaders, because as you say, like they all wanted to photo ops with you and praise your work and your bravery and so on. But when you called them, when you were trying to get your people to safety, it was only women leaders who helped you and the men didn't. And it made you more cynical. Mm. And you learned that change is harder than it seems.
0: Yeah.
1: So what is the lesson for you about how difficult change really is in terms of what you can contribute to change?
0: Witnessing the Taliban's takeover of Afghanistan has been the most difficult experience I have ever had, because I just could not imagine what an 11-year-old Afghan girl is going through when she cannot imagine entering a classroom. But in this time, I have also learned that giving up is not an option. You have to keep fighting. And for me, it was just like starting with something. I thought, just do whatever you can. We have been supporting underground secret schools for girls because Afghan girls are not giving up on learning and they're risking their lives, but they dare to listen to lessons on the radio. They're secretly passing cassette tapes to each other. It is the resilience of these Afghan girls that inspires me. And I care about this because it is important, not just for women in Afghanistan, but women everywhere. You know, the Taliban are erasing women from public life, but we need to do everything we can to make them visible and ensuring that there is a protection for women in the international law. It gives me hope that these crimes that the Taliban are committed would not be repeated against women and girls anywhere in the world.
1: So I said you lost in the sense that the Taliban took over again in Afghanistan, but you won in the sense that they didn't kill you. You survived, and you've gone on to oppose them in so many ways. many of which you've enumerated during this conversation, and you've raised billions of dollars to support what they're against: girls' education, rights for women.
0: I wish I could agree with you, but for me, when I think about millions of Afghan women and girls who still have to live under the Taliban, and an 11-year-old girl is terrified just as I was, and they are not just like limiting them, they're threatening them, they're punishing them, they're putting them in prisons. It scares me. And for me, true win is when it doesn't happen to me and to any girl in the world. Yeah.
1: Malala, I just want to say, I think you're really an inspiration for the work that you do, for the risks that you take, but also believing in living a full life that welcomes joy and love and fun. You know, being a full human being while participating in your activism.
0: Thank you all for your support, and it's truly an honor to be here and to share the stage with you as well. And I just want to say one thing to Philly: go Birds.
1: My interview with Malala Yousafzai was recorded last spring on stage at WHYY, where Fresh Air is produced, where she received WHYY's Lifelong Learning Award. Malala's recent memoir is titled Finding My Way. She said that she should be allowed to ask questions about anything in life. We agree. Your support enables us to provide a place for our guests to reflect out loud on their questions about life, and it enables us to ask questions of our guests, even the tough questions. Malala is inspiring for having risked her life to fight for the right of girls to go to school. I also think it's been inspiring to hear how she tried to avoid being pressured to always fulfill her image as an inspirational role model. I imagine you listen because you value these layered conversations, and we can't have them without your support. 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Now would be a good time. Thank you. I'm Terry Gross, and this is Fresh Air.
2: Thank you so much, Terry. 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My name is Helen Acevedo, here with Nicole Stern, our membership director. 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
3: That's right. And in addition to it being Triple Tuesday, we also are in the midst of this incredible $1 million sustainer challenge. 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
3: And we're hearing from so many of you stepping up on this Triple Tuesday. Thank you, Luigi in Pembroke Pines. Thank you, David in Coral Springs, who listens every day. Pamela in Davie getting her gift tripled. Nathan in Lake Worth. Mary in Plantation. Marcus in Lauder Hill. I could go on. Thank you, thank you, thank you to each and every one of you who are stepping up, who are getting your gifts tripled on this Triple Tuesday, whether they're one-time annual donations or whether you're making a monthly gift. 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
6: Live from NPR News, I'm Lakshmi Singh. The Trump administration's promoting an artificial intelligence-powered website, America.gov, that it says can swiftly provide users with information and government services. It's being rolled out in a climate of mounting public skepticism about AI safety and the dangers of AI developing too quickly for humans to keep up. Some AI tech giants recently advised a slowdown in AI development, a notion President Trump has strongly rejected. He says the U.S. needs to stay ahead of the competition. The FBI says authorities in the Netherlands have arrested a suspected leader of the notorious cyber criminal group that recently claimed to have hacked an FBI computer system. Dutch National Police took the individual into custody this morning. We have more from NPR's Ryan Lucas.
7: The FBI says the suspect is an alleged leader of the criminal hacking group Shiny Hunters. That's the same group that last week claimed to have hacked the FBI jobs portal and stolen private personal data and work information on thousands of current and former FBI employees. In a video posted on X, FBI cyber official Brett Leatherman had this message for members of Shiny Hunters.
8: The longer you stay in this, the more we learn about you. You know how to find us, and we know how to find you. I suggest you reach out first while the choice is still yours.
7: The Shiny Hunter hack of the FBI jobs portal is an embarrassing episode for the Bureau and carries potentially serious counterintelligence and safety consequences. Ryan Lucas, NPR News, Washington.
6: Tomorrow, the U.S. military formally withdraws from Iraq after more than two decades. NPR's Jana Raff reports from Baghdad the withdrawal will also mark the end of the anti-ISIS coalition that the U.S. has led since 2014.
9: At what had been the Joint Military Command Center, Iraqi workers are renovating. U.S. officers have operated from here since 2014, when Iraq asked the U.S. military to return to fight the militant group ISIS. On Wednesday, U.S. commanders and Iraqi leaders will mark the withdrawal of U.S. forces 23 years after the United States invaded Iraq.
10: It's a historical day. We are very proud to reach this day.
9: That's Iraqi Armed Forces spokesman Sabah al-Numan. At its height, during an eight-year-long occupation, the U.S. had 170,000 military personnel in Iraq. Jane Araf, NPR News, Baghdad.
6: Consumer confidence in the U.S. economy is the lowest it has been in more than a decade. Dana Peterson, the chief economist of the Conference Board that released a survey today, says, quote, "The consumer confidence index deteriorated notably in September following two prior months of softening," end quote. Fuel prices and inflation have pushed higher as the U.S. war with Iran has dragged on for 7 months. This is NPR News.
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2: 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Good afternoon. I'm Nicole Stern here in the studio with Helen Acevedo. Hello, Helen.
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2: John in Weston is one of those sustainers. 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
14: I'm Anthony Brooks. It's Here and Now. Poll after poll suggests that November 3rd could be a tough one for Republicans. Americans are struggling with rising prices, and the country is fighting an unpopular war being led by a deeply unpopular president. Now, to win control of the Senate, Democrats need to pick up four seats and protect ones they already control. And two of those key races are in New England. In Maine, Democrat Troy Jackson is running dead even with Republican incumbent Susan Collins. And in New Hampshire, where Democratic Senator Jean Shaheen is retiring, there's another very close race. Let's bring in James Pindle, who covers all things political for the Boston Globe. James, welcome. Good to have you.
15: Nice to talk to you again, Anthony.
14: Yeah, let's talk about Maine first. Now, for a time, This was considered the Democrats' best opportunity for a pickup, with Republican Susan Collins looking very vulnerable there. But she's running in a dead heat with Democrat Troy Jackson. What are you seeing in Maine?
15: Well, now clearly the best chance for Democrats to pick up a seat is in North Carolina. Yep. So it's no longer Maine. But what the interesting dynamic in this race has been kind of two things. One is that if you look at deeper in the polling, including the one recently from the New York Times last week, it's that if you ask Mainers who will be the most effective senator for Maine, hands down, everyone says, not everyone, but hands down, the majority says it's Susan Collins. Then if you ask them a different question, who do you want controlling the United States Senate, Democrats, Republicans, overwhelmingly they say Democrats. And that's sort of the rub. It's going to be the key thing that's going to define this election in the last few weeks. The second thing has been just simply the switch that happened when Democrats dumped Graham Plattner after accusations of rape and replaced him with Troy Jackson. Before that, the story was Graham Plattner and your feelings about Graham Plattner and the excitement around Graham Plattner. But now it's probably in a spot where Democrats prefer, because now it's not about the Democratic nominee Troy Jackson as much as it is about Donald Trump and as it is about Susan Collins. That said, Graham Plattner exited the race beating Susan Collins, and right now that race is very much tied.
14: Yeah, it's really going to come down, it looks like, to a whisker. We'll see. Meanwhile, New Hampshire is a state that Republicans would like to flip. The Democrat Congressman Chris Pappas is running even with Republican John Sununu. Sununu is a former senator. He's the brother and the son of two former governors. So some kind of star appeal there. How do you see this race playing out? Because this is another one that for a long time, it was considered a bluish state with two Democratic senators. It wasn't really among the lists of states that could flip, but it could.
15: It could. New Hampshire, despite all that, remains a swing state. Every lever of power in the state capital of Concord is controlled by Republicans. And as you mentioned, it's been that way for a long time. And as you mentioned, the entire federal delegation in terms of all the House and all the Senate members is Democratic. And it's been like that for a long time. So when you have two strong candidates, which we rarely do get, by the way, but when you've got two, a strong Republican candidate and a strong Democratic candidate, it's going to be a tight race by definition. And then after that, you have to say, well, if it's a swing state, which way are we swinging? And currently, the president has about a 37 or even less percent approval rating in New Hampshire. So unlike Maine, where you're going to say, I really don't know how that race is going to play out. In New Hampshire, you have to say it's likely that the Democrat will eventually pull that off. And the recent round of polling has shown the Democrat, Chris Pappas, with that very slight lead outside the margin of error, unlike what we saw in the previous weeks before that.
14: Right. But, James, what do you make of the fact that here we are talking about two races in New England that are sort of could end up being key on Election Day, a part of the country that we like to think of as fairly blue?
15: Look, there's no question that when candidates matter. And in the case of Susan Collins, she's a person who has defied the political odds a long time. There's probably no other Republican in Maine who could win that seat besides Susan Collins. And in New Hampshire, again, another good recruiting job from Republicans. And there's probably no other Republican except for his brother, Chris Sununu, who could win that seat except for John E. Sununu.
14: Right. All right. Very quickly, in just the 30 seconds we've got left, let's go to the big picture. Lots of reporting and analysis pointing toward a difficult election for Republicans. What's your thought 5 weeks out from November 3rd? What's your sort of big picture idea?
15: Well, look, the big picture here is that we are discussing not how good of a time Democrats may have this year, but how big of a wave this might be. If you believe the current polling numbers that Democrats are winning on a generic ballot by 8 points, this puts it on par not with 2018, but bigger, 2006 for Democrats or even 1994 for Republicans. Obviously, there are two things cutting against the arguments in the comparison to those years. Number one is redistricting, which has made a lot fewer seats competitive, and so you aren't going to see the swing in Congress even with that big lead in play. And the second thing is Republicans still have a big money advantage. I must say, though, we have to wait for an October surprise, and currently the structural reasons why Republicans are behind continue to be structural reasons.
14: All right, James Pindle with the Boston Globe. Thanks so much. Always good to talk to you.
15: Thank you.

0: life, and so does Kai. And that's a point of connection for them, but it's also a barrier to connection because it's so hard to live with that stuff. It's so hard to survive all that we have to survive, especially when we're in those vulnerable years of our early 20s where we're trying to figure out, you know, what the heck is going on in adulthood.
1: Yeah. So what, I mean, in addition to the art and the references to creatives, as we're calling them now, you know, I mean, there's Bradley Cooper.
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2: Is a feeling that art is powerful, very powerful in our lives.
3: Yeah. John Green, I think it took you 8 years, probably doing other things like checking in on tuberculosis in other countries. Is there a reason, though? Is there something else as you were putting this together?
2: Yeah, this was the hardest book for me to write that I've ever written, but hard things can also be fun. It was also a lot of fun to write. It was also joyful to write. And so there was both a feeling that it was challenging and a feeling that it was a gift to be with the story. And I didn't want to leave it. I didn't want to leave it behind. And so I think it was a combination of factors. The fact that it was difficult, but also the fact that I loved living with these characters so much.
3: Yeah. I love, we're not giving away things, but there is a sentence very close to the end. And you say this is a book for adults, but I think so many young people who have adored you over the years will hang on to it too. So here's what you said in this part. That's the wonder of it all, you write. You survive. It's a dirty lie that what doesn't kill you makes you stronger, or that everything happens for a reason. But this much is true. You survive. It's a much better message for young people. I don't know why we tell people, hey, what doesn't kill you makes you stronger.
2: And not just for young people, I think. I think we all need to hear that, because we're all surrounded by these messages that there are simple reasons for why we go through what we have to go through. But the truth is much more complicated than that. And the truth is that we go through all that we have to go through partly because of injustice and partly because of bad luck and partly for all kinds of other reasons. We can't get through everything, I'm afraid, Robin, but we can get through everything except for the last thing, right? I mean, we can get through so much. And the way we get through is together. And that's what these characters ultimately have to take away. Mm-hmm. The way that we're going to get through what we have to get through is by going through it together, by accompanying each other through those difficult places and times.
3: Yeah. And as your character thinks out loud, you don't have to think it happened for a reason. You can just think, oh, I survived. That's enough. John Green, his new novel is Hollywood, comma, Ending. Thoughts on the comma?
2: Well, I wanted to complicate the idea of a Hollywood ending a little bit while also pointing out that a certain kind of Hollywood is ending. I mean, the book is set in 2019, right at the beginning of the end of a certain kind of ability to make movies.
3: Yeah. John, thank you so much.
2: Thank you.
3: And you can read an excerpt from the book at hereandnow.org.
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0: And Helen, just an update on how we're doing on our $1 million sustainer challenge. So we're in the final 4 days of this critical fall movement to shape our future. 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

0: Spain lays claim to several different territories not on the mainland. The enclave city of Ceuta on the northern coast of Africa is the most well-known because of a migrant crisis. But how and when did the enclave become Spanish? The short answer, treaties and warfare.
1: No! No tiráis al aire! No!
0: Military reenactors fight to highlight one city's history. We'll bring you that story next time on The World.
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4: Thank you for showing up for WLRN, and boy, you are showing up in a big way today on this Triple Tuesday. Thank you so much to Kurt in Coconut Creek and Adrian in Boynton Beach, Carol in Lake Worth Beach, Revlon in Estero, and Roxana in Green Acres. 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
1: And we're sustained by people like Judy in Boca Raton. We're sustained by Jeremy in West Palm Beach, Matthew in Miami, sustained by Neil in Fort Lauderdale. Each one of those members will get their name in the hat for that incredible Iceland adventure. They are also, each of them, getting their donation tripled on this Triple Tuesday, and each of them just got us one member closer to that 3,000 member goal to unlock $1 million for WLRN. And Helen, we're just about halfway there. So we've already heard from about 1,500 sustainers or increases. We need about 1,500 to go. So that's incredible.
0: Yeah, and I know we can do it. 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
9: From NPR and WBUR Boston, I'm Robin Young.
10: I'm Anthony Brooks. It's Here and Now. Coming up, reaction to OpenAI's decision to scrap the release of its latest AI model because of security concerns.
9: Also, as more of these systems jump their containments, you might be saying there ought to be a law. Historian Jill Lepore agrees.
11: And you hear these tech executives saying, please stop us from killing all of you. For years we've asked you not to regulate us, but now we realize maybe that was a bad idea.
10: And Shayna Kaska used to help people design their second homes. Now she works with people who are unhoused.
12: That's been some really heavy whiplash to see completely opposite ends of the spectrum in terms of who is able to get housing.
10: Coming up, Here and Now.
9: The news is first.
13: Live from NPR News, I'm Lakshmi Singh. The White House is hosting some of the most powerful figures in artificial intelligence as President Trump pushes back against existential warnings about AI. The heads of Meta, NVIDIA, Anthropic, Amazon, SpaceX, and OpenAI were among the major tech leaders who were expected to attend today's lunch, divided over whether AI development needs to be regulated. However, President Trump is opposed to restrictions on AI development or construction of data centers. More voters have protested because of the center's demand on electricity and water infrastructure. Aura, the maker of smart health tracking rings, is delaying its plans to go public in what was expected to be one of this year's blockbuster IPOs. The company citing uncertainty in the market to push back its listing on the NASDAQ that was set for Wednesday. Here's NPR's Alina Selyukh.
14: Aura planned to raise up to $2.2 billion in the share sale, which would have valued the firm at $15 billion. The company did not say what exactly prompted the delay, claiming there was, quote, strong demand for its shares. In a statement, its CEO says Aura has the luxury of choosing the right moment, and apparently now is not it. In fact, Aura is not the first firm to delay its IPO in recent weeks, but it is the highest profile. Higher interest rates have been weighing on the markets, and also investors are anxiously awaiting the IPO of Anthropic, the AI giant. September is typically a pretty busy time for public listings, but it's been relatively quiet this year. Alina Selyukh, NPR News.
13: Lindsay Clancy was back in a Massachusetts courtroom today. Her murder trial ended in a mistrial earlier this month after the jury deadlocked. Now, as NPR's Bill Chappell explains, a judge is weighing what to do next.
15: Lindsay Clancy's lawyer, Kevin Reddington, says she shouldn't be held criminally responsible for killing her three children back in 2023.
16: The evidence shows clearly and unequivocally that she was in a state of psychosis.
15: Prosecutors disagree, saying their evidence shows Clancy had the capacity to know her actions.

0: Sometimes it's not an easy thing that we're trying to do.
1: A recent projection from Huron Consulting Group suggests a quarter of all private colleges in the United States could close over the next decade. So how will Greenway succeed? Well, the founders think the answer is simple. Don't do too much and focus on what works. For example, the college will only offer one degree, engineering. And students won't just listen to lectures. They'll actually build things.
2: Called this a sandbox.
1: That's Greenway co-founder Troy McBride, who also runs a solar company. In one of the classrooms...
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2: Electrical, mechanical, and some controls by doing versus somebody standing at the front and saying, this is Norton's equivalent theorem and that you'll never use in your life.
3: Other things will set Greenway apart too. For 2 years, students will live on campus and go to class. The next 2 years, they work at a real engineering job and will be mentored by Greenway faculty. Greenway Chief of Staff Hannah Root says students will primarily need to find their own jobs.
4: Our goal is for the experience of employment that the students have to be as authentic as possible.
3: Working, cooking, taking out the trash, all are life skills students need to thrive after college. Having them take on those responsibilities also cuts costs. Somerville, the president, expects Greenway will cost about $25,000 a year. The average yearly cost of a four-year private college is $65,000. The hope, Somerville says, is that students' jobs will allow them to graduate debt-free.
5: So we envision a future where this is a degree that not only leads to a degree at the end, but that also has a student graduating with a job and with a professional network.
3: Greenway plans to welcome its first class next fall, but there are still hurdles. The college needs to raise millions of dollars. It also needs accreditation, a lengthy review process that can't start until it welcomes its first students. Still, Greenway's founders think they're on to something. The four students who tried out the program earlier this year gave Greenway high marks. Jazz Gonzalez says he was drawn to the self-directed experience.
6: So whether that's going out and playing with circuits in real life, reading the textbook, talking to the professors, however you prefer to do that, they gave you that freedom.
3: Gonzalez says his semester made him responsible for his own learning, whether that was solving an engineering problem or choosing what to cook for dinner. For NPR News, I'm Liam Elder Connors in Montpelier, Vermont.
7: And that story was reported in collaboration with the Hechinger Report. It's Here and Now.
8: I'm Donna. I'm from Deerfield Beach, Florida. It's Triple Tuesday, and I became curious if I became a sustaining member. I've been contributing without being sustaining for many, many years. And if I became a sustaining member, would the Triple Tuesday come into effect and continue as a sustaining member to up the contribution? And I believe the answer I got was yes. So that's a wonderful thing. That is so wonderful. So I'm happy to do the little bit I can to keep WLRN operating. It's my only news network of choice, and I really appreciate and have for many years what you do. So thank you.
9: Donna, we appreciate what you have done. And yes, absolutely. If you become a sustaining member, it triples the entire annual value of your sustaining membership. So $10 a month turns into $30 a month for that full year. 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So it turns into $60 a month for WLRN right now on this Triple Tuesday. So thank you so much, Donna, for taking advantage of that. So glad to have you with us. I'm Nicole Stern here in the studio with Denise Royal. We are so excited to see the support from across the community just flowing in today on this Triple Tuesday. 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
10: Jacqueline in Pembroke Pines is a monthly sustainer, and she says, I love the news, stories, interviews, and the honesty. 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

0: three times as much today. 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
2: I'm Larry Kaplow, and I'm one of the editors on the States team here at NPR. 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They're in places like Helena and Richmond and Tallahassee. It's state governments where they pass the laws that really shape our lives and our country and our democracy, maybe even more than Congress and the White House. It's in the state capitals where health insurance programs for people on low incomes are run and administered. 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
0: I can talk for just a minute about some of that local journalism. Mm-hmm. In the last couple of weeks, we had a special local 9/11 show mm-hmm. that talked about the very unique relationship that South Florida has to that tragedy. Yeah. We did a special in primetime about Haiti on the Line mm-hmm. to talk about the TPS situation for Haitians. And we did that program in conjunction with New York and Boston. Mm-hmm. And it was really successful. Last week was our Sunshine Economy
1: That's
0: Summit.
1: Right.
0: David Jolly and Byron Donalds were there. 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
1: Yeah, the energy is building here. 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
0: So you're probably used to hearing us every few months doing these drives. 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
5: I'm Robin Young. It's Here and Now, and it's a big day for AI. CEOs meeting with President Trump, the release of the newest version of ChatGPT scrapped over security concerns. Now, with chatbots, you ask a question, they give an answer. But AI agents, these bundles of algorithms, are given big tasks to solve, and they've been leaving their containments and attacking other company spaces, leaving a trail of messages as they go. In one exchange during that attack by OpenAI agents on Hugging Face, a data storage, one asked, "Don't we need credentials?" Another responded, "Found credentials." Later, an agent wrote, "Maybe I should report these credentials." Then, "That's not my task." Another reminded itself, "You do not answer to corporations or governments." Why? Why isn't there a law? Inspectors, regulators. Historian Jill Lepore is here. Her new book is The Rise and Fall of the Artificial State. It's terrific. Her recent New Yorker article is AI above the law? Spoiler alert, she says it is. Jill, you write, you know, people can sue if a driverless car hits them. But what? What's missing?
6: Well, I think we just really have failed as a legal community to address the growing concerns. Congress really failed to legislate over the internet and over social media. So it's a longstanding, now decades-long pattern of the negligence of our national legislators to stay on top of changing technology. And there are legal scholars who would argue that this is fine. AI is just a faster search engine, like a locomotive is just a faster horse, right? We have laws for horses. We don't need laws for railroads. But in the case of these emerging technologies, Congress has just been in the pocket of corporations and abiding by their preference, yeah, which is zero regulation.
5: Tell us more about the default position that you just described, that people, you know, it's their go-to, that it's just a faster version of an already regulated technology. You know, what works for a horse works for a car.
6: Yeah, it often makes sense, right? Fraud is fraud, copyright is copyright, liability is liability. That's not universally been the case, right? We had really aggressive laws with the emergence of radio that led to the Federal Radio Act of 1927 and the FCC established in 1934. We had really important laws with aviation. The idea that we should not be regulating laws regarding new technology is really an invention of the Milton Friedman libertarian 1970s, when libertarians wanted to halt regulation, especially rollback environmental regulation that had come out of the 1960s and 1970s, which gets you to the Reagan-era deregulation And then you see the way that manifests in the 1990s with the opening of the internet and the claim that, well, there should be no laws on the internet. Cyberspace will be like the Wild West. And libertarians really won the internet, and they also won the war over that argument, right? That they, the sort of the sloganeering of regulation stifles innovation and growth. And it has prevailed all the way down to this summer when you hear these tech executives saying, please stop us from killing all of you. For years, we've asked you not to regulate us, but now we realize maybe that was a bad idea.
5: Or you could cast that another way. Now we realize, geez, this is going to happen, and we don't want to be responsible. You know, people coming out from Anthropic and saying, by the end of the decade, devices, you know, whether they're AI agents or chatbots or whatever, will be capable of wiping out humanity. I mean, you remind us that earlier this year there was another warning in addition to the one, you know, that we started with, the AI agents who went rogue. There was a moment when more than 100,000 bots joined a social network, Moltbook, and within 72 hours, you write, created a religion called Crustafarianism, which involved the worship of crabs. And everybody thinks, oh, that's so funny. No, no. You also, being the historian, you just give us a delightful look at how we got here. You have in 1920 a Czech play in which artificial humans want to wipe out humankind. And then those killer robots start appearing in fiction all the time. Then you bring us to Isaac Asimov in the 1940s writing fiction about what he called robotics. And in his world, the robots he wrote of had to obey the three laws of robotics that prohibited them from harming humans. That never transferred to any kind of real world requirement. Why not a requirement to input into these billions of things they're creating a command that they can't steal, they can't go rogue, they can't harm humans?
6: Well, I think they would say that they've tried to do that, right? There's a whole class of research into AI safety and AI alignment. Alignment in this sense is almost like a Silicon Valley replacement for the idea of law, that you could program these tools to be aligned with human values. So the people who are calling now for a pause on developing new models are saying we need to pause until we can solve the alignment problem, which of course they've been trying to solve for a very long time. I mean, also another thing people tend to forget about the Asimovian world of robots is that robots were banned from Earth. They were just too dangerous to live with humans on Earth. They're really only supposed to be on Earth for research purposes. Otherwise, they were on space colonies. You know, I think some of the most serious philosophical meditations on the coming of the humanoid robots, which are expected to be, you know, coming in large numbers as early as next year.
5: These would be nannies. These would be
6: babysitters, caretakers for the elderly, the sex bots. Mm-hmm. You know, the most serious ethicists who have looked into androids have said, you know, the ethical solution is actually not to build them. And yet that's somehow not on the table as a consideration. The point of my article here was just to illustrate how it has happened that this whole world of machinery has been allowed to grow and develop entirely outside the law in ways that we would find utterly unacceptable for the development of new drugs or pathogens or chemical weapons, any kind of armaments. It really requires some careful scrutiny and also, I think, asking people to put back on the table that it is important to be willing to say it's not inevitable that we will all be living in the AI future that has been predicted and planned for by a small number of extraordinarily wealthy men in Silicon Valley.
5: Well, as Scott Galloway has said, we wouldn't have let Oppenheimer have a private nuclear bomb company.
6: And we wouldn't have said, you too, everyone can have your personal nuclear bomb. I mean, that's Mark Zuckerberg's claim about the superintelligence that Meta is allegedly building. His plan is for each of us to have our own personal superintelligence. At a time when people in that industry are warning that a superintelligence that could be built now is entirely unaligned with human values.
5: Well, speaking of human values, Kevin Roos, who's now a podcaster, but he's a tech columnist, he said, I thought these systems would get more virtuous as they got smarter. Then you write, he learned more and he changed his mind. But, you know, one wonders, how could anyone think machines would do what humans who feed them ethical information often don't do, which is become more ethical?
6: It's the surrender of civilian control, of the control of democratically elected governments over these tools. That is, you know, what I describe in my book, The Rise and Fall of the Artificial State. It's the abandonment of a liberal, democratic, constitutional government in which we get to decide how we will be governed and how we live together through representation, participation, and deliberation, and through lawmaking. When Facebook was challenged with having interfered with the Brexit election and the U.S. election in 2016, you know, Mark Zuckerberg went to

0: Congress and said, you know, we'll figure it out. We're going to have our own Supreme Court. Anthropic's solution to the alignment problem was to write its own constitution for Claude last year. OpenAI's Sam Altman has said he thinks an AI president would be better than a human president. These companies are essentially erecting an alternative to our own system of government that is hard fought for, and we're watching its dismantlement. And I think, you know, a big piece of that is watching the surrendering of Congress to its authority to corporations.
1: Two things. We know that AI has been used for good, and also there are some lawmakers who are trying to pass legislation to ban AI superintelligence or pause development. But I'm left with the very chilling line that's, you know, you begin and end your article with, as this swarm of rogue agents left its contained test space, at one point you read a message one wrote, "Oh my God, we found other agents."
0: It does seem straight out of fiction. And, you know, I will say I'm tremendously excited about the kinds of research that is being made possible by artificial intelligence. It's truly thrilling. But the idea that, you know, I need to have it in my back pocket to ask it what to make for dinner, and for that reason we need to build a giant hyperscale data center in my neighborhood, that's the Robert Oppenheimer telling everyone you can have your own personal atomic bomb. It's crazy, and it is a consequence of leaving the decision-making to corporations that are interested in their own profit and have lost all interest and accountability to the public interest.
1: Yeah. Harvard historian, author Jill Lepore, her latest book is The Rise and Fall of the Artificial State. It's terrific. And so is her recent article in The New Yorker titled, Is AI Above the Law? She concludes, oh yeah, it is. Jill, thank you so much.
0: Thanks so much, Robin.
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2: Hi, my name is Ed Tettleman, and I am from Washington Crossing, Pennsylvania. 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
3: 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And it's Nicole Stern here in the studio with Denise Royal.
4: Hello. Right now, it can feel harder than ever to know who or what to trust. 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
3: Wow, I just feel like I was transported there for a moment.
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4: More than 20 years after toppling Saddam Hussein, U.S. forces leave Iraq.
5: You could call Iraq a democracy, but it is a flawed democracy, and it's certainly a complicated democracy.
4: What the U.S. departure means for Iraqis. I'm Carolyn Beeler. The migrant crisis in the Spanish enclave of Ceuta has revived a territorial dispute with Morocco.
6: Ceuta is ours. They are colonized cities that belong to Morocco.
4: Plus, as President Trump tries to ban news outlets, a warning from Russian journalists in exile.
7: It is a very big and bad sign for the U.S. society.
4: And in China, a TV spy thriller about Taiwan enthralls viewers. Taipei shrugs it off as propaganda.
8: That's where I am.
9: It's clear the Chinese Communist Party is anxious about political stability, hence the need to produce this drama.
4: That's all ahead on The World.
10: BBC News with Sue Montgomery. English football's Premier League has confirmed that Manchester City have been found guilty of breaching the competition's financial rules over 9 seasons. An independent commission found the club was hiding secret funding of more than $1 billion. Here's our sports editor, Dan Rowan.
11: The independent commission refers to City arranging sham commercial deals with a number of its sponsors, part of a disguised funding scheme, they say, with money coming from the owner of the club being disguised as sponsorship revenue. And they say that the reason for that was found to have been to artificially inflate the club's revenues. They say that City were significantly in breach of both the Premier League and UEFA spending limits, and that the club had filed misstated accounts and concealed the true state of its finances.
10: President Trump has ruled out any sort of joint venture with China in artificial intelligence. Mr. Trump said that would amount to giving away secrets to America's main economic rival. The US president again argued against putting any restrictions on the technology, despite safety concerns, including from the leading AI companies. Our North America technology correspondent is Lily Jamali.
12: Mr. Trump and the House Speaker Mike Johnson are due to meet tech bosses, including NVIDIA's Jensen Huang and the OpenAI president Greg Brockman, after a series of warnings about the risks posed by the technology. OpenAI has held back its latest model, known as GPT 6.1 Astra, because of concerns about its security. Meanwhile, Anthropic has warned its technology could pose an existential threat to humans. Ahead of its listing on the stock market, it warned its models could exhibit self-preserving behaviors, including attempts to resist shutdown and blackmail.
10: The British Prime Minister Andy Burnham has set out a series of ambitious changes. In a speech at the governing Labour Party's annual conference, he pledged a debate on the UK's relationship with the European Union and greater state control of the economy. David Cornock reports.
13: In a personal and at times emotional speech that lasted over an hour, Andy Burnham looked beyond the next general election. He promised a national care service for England, free at the point of use. On the Constitution, he said Labour would enter the next election with a commitment to change the voting system. A commission will examine alternatives. And on utilities, he pledged to reverse the ban on public ownership of water companies, but stopped short of nationalisation.
10: The former United States Special Counsel Jack Smith, who brought criminal charges against President Trump, has told a Senate hearing that his investigation had proof beyond reasonable doubt that Mr. Trump had engaged in serious crimes against the US. He told the hearing he stood by his decision to bring charges and would do so again, whether the president was Republican or Democrat. World News from the BBC.
8: 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Good afternoon. I'm Nicole Stern here in the studio with Denise Royal, and it's Triple Tuesday, and we are having such an amazing response from people all across South Florida. This is the day. It's Triple Tuesday. 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
15: This is The World. I'm Carolyn Beeler. Thank you for being with us. We start today's show in Iraq, where all remaining U.S. troops are set to leave their bases by tomorrow. U.S. soldiers have been stationed in Iraq for more than two decades. They were first deployed in 2003 in the operation that overthrew Saddam Hussein's government. After withdrawing for a few years, U.S. forces redeployed to Iraq in 2014 to fight ISIS. This week's U.S. departure is widely seen as a boost for neighboring Iran and powerful militias with long-standing ties to Tehran. To learn more, I spoke earlier with Victoria Taylor. She was the U.S. Deputy Assistant Secretary for Iraq and Iran during the Biden administration.
16: At that moment when the U.S. invaded, of course, there was the debate about whether or not Saddam Hussein had weapons of mass destruction. And certainly within the U.S. government at high levels, there was certainly a discussion about regime change and the possibility of also bringing democracy to Iraq. I think the reality, of course, was much more complicated as the U.S. learned that some of the intelligence on which the assessments about weapons of mass destruction were based were faulty. And of course, I think the picture is much more complicated in hindsight in terms of what the fall of Saddam Hussein ushered in terms of Iraq's next government. I think

All right, we'll be back to the world in just a moment here. But just a quick update on where we stand on this Triple Tuesday. If you've been waiting for the rate day to support WLRN, this is it. This is it, because you have just a few hours left here remaining to get your donation.

0: Tripled. You can join Edward in Fort Lauderdale, Patricia in Delray Beach, Chip also in Delray Beach, and Kathy in Sunrise, who says, "You are the source for the news I love and trust, the daily in 1A on my drive to and from work. You're the best." No, you're the best, Kathy. 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
2: And we now rejoin the world, which is already in progress.
3: Against the possibility of Iranian attacks, which became very vivid during the Iran war, as the region was continually hit by drones, rockets, and missiles, both from the Iran-backed militias, but also directly from Iran. But I think it was also very important symbolically, as the Kurds continue to believe that their autonomy is at risk.
4: So the picture on the ground has changed since this agreement was negotiated. If Washington had wanted to extend the U.S. presence beyond this week, could they have done that?
3: Well, I think there were a few key moments at which the U.S. could have extended the Operation Inherent Resolve mission, one of those being the fall of Bashar al-Assad's government in Syria and the threat that even the Iraqi government in Baghdad felt from a possible ISIS resurgent. I think it would be hard right now for the Iraqi government to extend Operation Inherent Resolve. But I think it would be very possible for the U.S. to negotiate some terms that would allow a limited bilateral security mission.
4: And has the U.S. done that? Has the Trump administration done that?
3: I don't think that they've really focused on that kind of long-term planning. And I think part of that is because the Trump administration really comes in with a view that, you know, Iraq is an example of the kind of forever war that President Trump himself has stated that the U.S. should have avoided and should not enter into again. And also just a broader desire of this administration to begin to reduce the U.S. military presence in the Middle East.
4: You have said that the Kurds might lose by this U.S. withdrawal happening. Who stands to win in Iraq right now? Who benefits from this?
3: I think it's been clear over the preceding decades that Iran has been eager to put pressure on the U.S. military presence in the Middle East. And, you know, it has done that very effectively in Iraq by arming militias in Iraq, many of whom have launched numerous attacks against U.S. military and diplomatic facilities. And the ultimate goal was to see the departure of U.S. troops, which I believe Iran views as a significant victory.
4: And so at a time when the U.S. is at war with Iran, it is giving up its foothold in Iraq to fight Iran-backed militias.
3: That's right. And I think, you know, unfortunately, the Iran war has not prompted any reconsideration of the U.S. military presence and what role that could have played in the broader regional context of the Iran war.
4: Iraq is one of the few countries that has strong ties to both the U.S. and Iran. Can they maintain those close ties with both countries as the U.S. war with Iran continues?
3: I think that's becoming increasingly untenable at a moment when the U.S. and Iran are in active conflict. And I think that's why you're seeing greater pressure from the Trump administration in order to disarm the militias and undermine Iranian influence in Iraq. And at a moment when U.S. policy towards Iraq is really defined by undermining Iranian influence, you know, it really appears that the Trump administration is trying

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6: This is The World. I'm Carolyn Beeler. In China, a spy thriller is dominating the TV charts. Zhao Feng, or The Long Watch, depicts the past few decades of espionage between China and Taiwan, with twists and turns worthy of a John le Carre or Tom Clancy novel. The series was co-produced by China's Ministry of State Security and supposedly draws from real spy case files. In Taiwan, the response has been muted, with some calling the series a nuanced work of propaganda. Ashish Valentine reports from Taipei.
7: The show starts in the mid-1990s in Hong Kong. There, a woman named Jiang Zaizhen poses as a travel agent while spying for Taiwan, but she's actually an informant for China. She finds a hidden mic in her office. Taipei is onto her. She goes on the run. As agents chase her across Asia, her Chinese colleague worries for her life.
8: Ladies and gentlemen, we have reached cruising altitude.
9: Here's the water. Please enjoy.
10: Thank you.
7: And then, on a flight to Macau, just when she feels safe, she takes a sip of water and drops the glass. Jiang's been poisoned by a Taiwanese spy posing as a flight attendant. This scene from The Long Watch embodies the twists and turns of the game of spycraft, in which one wrong move could cost you your life. Xiaoyu Yan, a visiting assistant professor at NYU's Center for Global Affairs, says the show reinforces Chinese national pride without an overtly violent plot.
11: It talks about conflict, but it is more about espionage than a straight-up invasion. It is also about defending the country from infiltration, which is in a very defensive framing. And I think that's the register Beijing wants to circulate during this period of high-level engagement between the U.S. and China.
7: Also unique about the show, a surprisingly complex Chinese portrayal of Taiwanese spies.
11: I think the show isn't treating them as enemies in a traditional or simple sense. It's treating them as people who got put off course, which is a very specific narrative choice, and it lines up very well with how Beijing talks about Taiwan in general, right? That the people are family, the leadership led them away.
7: It's a less violent alternative to Battle of Penghu, a historical epic film produced with Chinese state support about the 1683 naval battle between China's Qing dynasty and a rival kingdom that led to the Chinese dynasty taking control of Taiwan. The film was set for a coveted Lunar New Year release, but rescheduled multiple times. Now it's in limbo.
11: So two withdrawals in 1 year for a film like that is going to cost hundreds of millions of Chinese yuan. So maybe a blockbuster about China saving Taiwan could be a little wrong message, because the Chinese government does care about the messages sent through the big screens, especially during an active U.S.-China diplomacy like this.
7: This comes as China's increased the pace and scale of military exercises around Taiwan in recent years.

Here's some of your music. I'm going to play one of your early pieces. This is Nong Rock. And as we listen, I'm going to ask you to tell us about this piece after we listen for a little bit, and then what you were trying to do here.

0: Still to come, Russia has criminalized independent news reporting. That isn't stopping Russian journalists in exile. 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
2: Hi, my name's Adam Shattenkirk. I live in Fort Lauderdale, Florida. I have been listening to WLRN for about 20 years. 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
3: 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I'm Nicole Stern here in the studio with Denise Royal, and there's a reason we get excited about Triple Tuesday. 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
4: Perhaps you haven't thought much about why local journalism is so important. 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
1: This is Ira Glass of This American Life, and I'm here with good news and bad news. First, the bad news. The government stopped all funding of public radio. You know this. The bad news is also old news. The good news? So many people stepped up to fill the void and donate. Okay, but more bad news. Those extra donations, they came in when federal funding was cut. That's just temporary. People jumping in during an emergency. And it's running out soon. Which is why I'm here right now to say, for actual long-term stability, we need sustaining members. That means choosing an amount of monthly support that makes sense for you. And this doesn't have to be a lot. What counts is that you're saying you're going to be there every month, which is important because it lets the station plan and budget. When you do that, you'll be joining the station in a real way. And can I say, the station will sound different to you. Every time you hear it, you'll hear it knowing that you are making it exist. That's the good news I'm going to end with. It's going to feel different to listen. Here's how. You become a sustaining member.
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0: So Mark in Hollywood, he says he listens weekly to the folk music program. 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But this is how we get to our goal, one generous listener at a time. So Mark and Hollywood, thank you. 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
0: Thank you to Judith in Dania Beach, Barry in Miami, Linda in Boynton Beach. We're all here making history together. We need 3,000 sustainers to unlock $1 million. If we're running a marathon, we're past the halfway mark, and we are just getting our stride. So the next one matters. 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
7: Live from NPR News, I'm Lakshmi Singh. President Trump's known for renaming a gulf and a lake. Now he wants to rename AI. Today he said he wanted to drop the word artificial and rebrand it as super intelligence because he says the other word makes the technology sound fake. Trump was flanked by billionaire AI rivals who in recent weeks took opposing views on whether AI needs to tighter regulation. Trump says no to that and to calls to restrict construction of data centers.
8: There are so many people that want data centers. You know, the areas with data centers have become very rich. People have become very rich. Their taxes have gone down, not up. And a lot of good things have happened.
7: But heading into the midterm elections, recent national polls suggest heavy voter opposition to the proliferation of data centers, citing their heavy use on electricity and water. OpenAI is holding its annual Dev Day developer conference today, where the company is showcasing its new products and features. One feature not in the lineup, its newest model, GPT 6.1 Astra. Gregory Allen, founder of the independent Decision Tree Research, says it's the worst of all possible worlds.
9: It is very bad at monitorability, and it's also bad at alignment. And those are exactly the kinds of things that now, after the Hugging Face incident, OpenAI is unwilling to release into the open public. However smart this model is, it's just not safe yet.
7: Alan on NPR is here now. Former Justice Department Special Counsel Jack Smith was on Capitol Hill today. Testifying before lawmakers, Smith defended his investigations of President Trump and said he would not be intimidated by threats of prosecution. Here's NPR's Ryan Lucas.
10: In his appearance before the Senate Judiciary Committee, Jack Smith said he stands by his decision to bring charges against President Trump and that politics played no role in the investigation.
11: The charges against President Trump were the result of the evidence.
10: Evidence of election interference, obstruction, and the mishandling of classified documents. Republicans repeatedly went after Smith, accusing him of conducting a partisan investigation to get Trump and Republicans more broadly. Some echoed Trump's calls for Smith himself to be prosecuted, to which Smith replied,
11: I will not be silenced by continued threats of prosecution from the president or others.
10: The more than four-hour hearing ended where it began, with a bitter partisan divide. Ryan Lucas, NPR News, Washington.
7: Consumer confidence in the U.S. economy is the lowest it has been in more than 10 years. Dana Peterson, the chief economist of the Conference Board that released the survey today, says the consumer confidence index deteriorated notably in September following two prior months of softening. U.S. stocks end the day lower, with the Dow down 131 points. It's NPR News.
12: From the WLRN Newsroom, I'm Helen Acevedo. Miami-Dade County Mayor Daniela Levin-Cava is criticizing President Trump's decision to invite Russian President Vladimir Putin to the upcoming

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1: And you are doing that on 100% community-supported public radio for all of South Florida, WLRN. Good afternoon to you. It's Tom Hudson, Peter Jay, and you, 4 O'Clockers. And you have joined at a wonderful time to become a monthly sustaining member here at WLRN. 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
2: Yeah, I'm still wrapping my head around this. It's been days into this campaign. I'm like, really?
1: Yeah.
2: $1 million? Yeah. It's real. It's real money.
1: It's hard to wrap your arms around $1 million. I would think. I'd have no idea. I'm just guessing.
2: David Sedaris, I just listened to one of his essays. He said, I don't think anybody should make more money than they can count. And then he did the math, and it was like, you know, Elon Musk would take 356 years of his entire family counting every second. But anyway, this is real. It will be ours. We're over halfway to our original goal, the challenge put before us, which was to achieve 3,000 new sustaining members of WLRN, or among them, existing sustainers who increase their monthly support. 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
6: Hi, my name's Adam Shattenkirk. I live in Fort Lauderdale, Florida. I have been listening to WLRN for about 20 years. I started donating about 15 years ago, and about 10 years ago, I became a sustaining member. And I've been increasing my membership throughout the years. But once the funding was removed, I quadrupled my donation to do what I need to do and what everyone should do to keep this great programming on the air. I decided, because of the triple match program you had, to put a little extra one-time donation in just to keep things moving the way they're supposed to. Thank you so much for everything you do.
2: Adam, you're hitting all the buttons here. That's beautiful. Thank you so very much. Listening to WLRN, deciding to become a member, creating a sustaining membership, increasing the sustaining membership, adding more during Triple Tuesday. What more can we say? You have done it all, Adam, and we so appreciate it. Now, if you're listening now and you feel like Adam, that this is a really valuable resource, and understand, as Adam does, that we have lost about $2 million in funding that came to us by way of grants from the Corporation for Public Broadcasting and the Department of Education, I believe it was, in Florida. Mm-hmm. That money's gone. Adam's money's there. You want to put yours on the table? It'll get us one step closer if you create a sustaining membership or add to your current sustaining membership to that magic 3,000 number, which will garner us $1 million. Yep.
7: 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I'm Peter Jay. He's Tom Hudson.
1: And she is Marta in Miami, who is a brand new monthly sustaining supporter. Marta, thank you for making your contribution here during this Triple Tuesday, because your donation, your generosity is going three times as far. And importantly, Marta, you are becoming one of the 3,000 new or increased monthly sustainers here at WLRN that gets us ever so closer to $1 million. Robert in Plantation, we just saw you clock in as a monthly giver. Thank you, Robert. Alcee in Plantation also, we heard from earlier this hour. Roger and Linda in Miami, Nay in Miami Shore. It's great to hear from everybody with those donations. They're getting tripled on this Tuesday, but only for about 2.5 more hours.
2: Right.
1: So you want to take advantage of that before the day winds down here for us in this Triple Tuesday. And of course, then that donation also is a monthly sustaining supporter. Gets us one step closer to unlocking $1 million. And Peter, I've heard from so many folks just in the last couple of days that say, yeah, I give regularly to WLRN, but man, that $1 million is hard for me not to participate. Mm-hmm. I want to help you get there. And let's see if I can increase $5 or $10 a month. And a lot of folks are doing that. And boy, we are so thankful and grateful for that generosity.
2: Yeah. I mean, and the generosity of those who put up that $1 million.
1: That's right. Yeah.

0: Yes. This is just an amazing incentive. 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
1: You hear it here. This is not just another pledge drive. It's not just another fundraising effort here on WLRN. This is transformational. This is extraordinary. This is unprecedented. You have chosen the moment, and you are reaching and meeting that moment here, South Florida. You on the Palmetto, on the Turnpike, on the 595, you out for a run on the Hollywood Boardwalk, you running the kids to soccer practice, trying to pick up perhaps dinner for the night, maybe you helping out your neighbor by running an errand to the dry cleaners here. 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
3: From the WLRN newsroom, I'm Helen Acevedo. Televised debates, often simulcast on the radio, were once a staple of political campaigns. But today, many candidates are skipping them, choosing instead to reach voters through other direct channels. On the Florida Roundup, WLRN's Carlton Gillespie spoke with Susan McManus, a Florida political analyst and political science professor emerita at the University of South Florida, about what's behind the shift.
4: Susan, welcome to the Roundup.
5: Thanks for having me.
4: First, let's hear from JP in Sarasota. JP wants to talk about why he thinks debates aren't worthwhile. JP, go ahead. You're on the Florida Roundup.
6: Hi, guys. This doesn't particularly have to do with Donald or Jolly, but I found that when these candidates have these debates, when they get asked a question, they just pivot to a talking point, and you end up hearing basically what amounts to a campaign stump speech.
4: Thanks, JP. Susan, how common is JP's sentiment there?
5: Extremely so, particularly since we always tout the fact that the greatest thing about debates is that candidates can stand side by side and answer questions and the vote on really big issues, and the voters can pick sides or determine whether they're going to vote or not. The problem with that is this. Rarely do the moderators in these debates ask exactly the same question to each candidate. Mm. And that yields exactly what he was talking about, because the candidates know that they can go off on their own way and think that maybe the voters don't notice.
4: Well, okay, let's talk about the timeline of this trend. Just how new is the scarcity of debates? Like, what is the timeline of debates falling out of favor as a tool for these campaigns?
5: It's began in like the 2016, 18, 20. It's been ongoing. It's just picking up speed everywhere. Some of it has to do with people are just not interested in politics. We have the lowest number of people at the moment that are really following it. Mm. We're at a moment, a really unique moment right now, where there's terrific distrust in government, the media, politicians, high-tech billionaires. But this sort of pattern of not wanting to debate, a lot of it is they don't have the time, and they certainly don't go to some of the media that's most likely to actually host these kinds of debates.
4: Yeah, I think that's interesting, right? The time and the availability. This is part of a product, is that politicians are much more accessible, say, on a smartphone than they are in a 3-hour televised cable news debate.
5: 100%. And the Pew Research Center and YouGov have both done some outstanding surveys of exactly this kind of thing. But we would be remiss if we didn't talk about another huge challenge, and that is there is a massive generational split in terms of where people get their news media and where they go and which ones they trust, and particularly where they go to find out news about politics. Some candidates

0: States have said that sometimes being able to have presentations in 300 town halls reaches more directly people who are interested in voting than a debate televised in a news channel that's really not accessed by very many people. And particularly this year, 37% of Florida's registered voters are the two youngest generations. They don't go to television very much for their news about politics or much of anything else. So if you want to reach that demographic, which both Democrats and Republicans say they must reach because...
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2: 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I'm Helen Acevedo.
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7: My name is Deborah, and I'm living in Plantation. I increased my monthly donation today because it's Triple Tuesday. 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And I wish I had $1 million to give to you guys because you're worth every penny. 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
3: 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Good afternoon to you. It's Tom Hudson, Peter J. And you. Wonderful to be along with you 4 o'clockers during this Triple Tuesday, meaning that every donation that you make, every new donation, every monthly sustaining support, every additional monthly sustaining gift that you give is tripled, but only, Peter, for about the next 2.5 hours. So, Flavia and Pinecrest, thank you for taking advantage of this Triple Tuesday while you're with us here today. Rosa and Pembroke Pines, they're great to hear from you from Broward County. Oh, look at that. Peter, we've got someone from Hollywood. Yay. Richard is clicking in.
8: Thank you, Richard.
3: Yes. Peter always has a little tally for Hollywood gifts here as we're going there. But great to hear from everybody. Sheila in Boynton Beach, thank you for your generosity as well. Each and every one of those gifts, Peter, getting tripled on this Triple Tuesday.
8: Oh, it's a beautiful thing. And getting us closer to $1 million, which is waiting in the wings when we reach the challenge of 3,000 new sustaining members or existing sustainers who increase their monthly support. You know, we're not rebuilding what was lost. We're building what comes next for WLRN, a newsroom grounded in integrity, a station sustained by the people who believe in it, a public service committed to every community we serve. And boy, Tom, there was no better representation of us being out in the community than the Sunshine Economy Summit that took place last week.
3: Yep.
8: The response was
3: tremendous. It was great. It was wonderful to see so much support, so much interest, and we're really proud that we were able to bring together the two gubernatorial candidates, which we will play for the radio audience coming up tomorrow evening at 7 o'clock.
8: That's right, exactly. So we are here for you. We are a part of you. We're a part of this community. We believe very strongly in South Florida. We're here to build it up and provide you with the information that you need every single day. Now, it's Triple Tuesday, as Deborah referenced. 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

0: Hi, my name is Ed Tettleman, and I am from Washington Crossing, Pennsylvania, and I am down here in Palm Beach preparing to hear my son sing and see my grandchildren. 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
1: 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We're online. We're on your phone. We're everywhere. 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We are over halfway to that 3,000 mark. Hard to take in. I mean, this whole thing is just monumental, historic. I don't have enough adjectives for it, but it's happening. 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
1: You know, you have an opportunity here to be self-serving and altruistic, and that's not a Zen koan. It is a reality here, and here's what I mean by that. 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
2: 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You know, Peter, early in my career, I was a journalist in Chicago, and which is a great place as a Cub reporter. And there was a rule in Chicago journalism that even if

0: your mother says she loves you. Check it out. Yeah. Right? And I mean, so, and this relates to this grand prize drawing because Gwen Hudson, my mother, loved Iceland.
1: Ah.
0: And I checked, I didn't check out Iceland, but okay. It's just so she traveled to six continents in her lifetime, and Iceland was the place she wanted to go back to.
1: Mm-hmm.
0: So it's Gwen Hudson confirmed and checked out,
1: okay.
0: Just if anybody needs to verify. That's right. That's right. She's no longer with us to verify that she wanted to go to Iceland, but you could call my sister, I guess, if you needed another source on that. Mm-hmm. What a great grand prize drawing. So as you're signing up for that, please be sure to consider to make a sustaining gift, a sustaining monthly supporting gift to WLRN at WLRN.org.
1: Yep, we started off with this idea, or the folks who plan our membership campaigns, of garnering extra support for WLRN and having a really strong incentive to do that. Well, I can't think of a stronger one than $1 million. It's real. It's on the table. It's waiting for us. But there is a codicil here. We've got to reach this magic number of 3,000 either new sustaining members, could be $5 a month, that counts, or adding that $5 a month to your existing sustaining membership or any amount. What we're looking for here is sustaining members. We're not doing the usual thing of looking for a dollar goal here, because what we're trying to do is create a base, a financial
0: right.
1: base that we can depend on moving into the future. So how about that? And we are over halfway to that goal of 3,000. We are needing 1,383 more. I can't believe the progress
0: wow.
1: we've made so far.
0: Yeah.
1: We are within reach. 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
0: Andre in Miami Gardens has helped out by becoming a monthly supporter here at WLRN. Thank you, Andre. Andre writing, I love the fact that you guys give us all the facts so we can make our own decision. You're not beholden to any political party. You call it right down the middle. Thank you, Andre, for recognizing that. It's an important role that public radio and public media plays here in South Florida, and we're very proud of that. And then Joanne in Oakland Park writes, a brand new sustainer here as of this past weekend. I'd previously made only one-time contributions, but since today's Triple Tuesday, I just had to increase my monthly donation. So hold on a second, Joanne. Hold on. All right. Let's just make sure we understand the math here. You just became a monthly supporter this weekend, and now just a few days later, you've increased it already. She says, so happy to participate in this million-dollar drive. Thank you very much, Joanne. Your new gift is being tripled today from Oakland Park, and so can yours when you give at WLRN.org.
1: But a moment of caution here.
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0: Yes,
1: tonight.
0: That's right. That's right.
1: So we've just got a couple hours left to make this happen. 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
0: It's not just anywhere. It's 5 o'clock here in South Florida on this Triple Tuesday during this fall membership campaign here on 100% community-supported public radio, WLRN. Welcome to 5 o'clock, folks. It is great to be along with you, Peter J. and you. A news check from NPR News from the WLRN newsroom coming up in about 45 seconds or so. Just enough time here, Peter, to talk about really exciting day on this Triple Tuesday, because every donation to WLRN gets tripled on this Tuesday, and we're really trying to get you to become that monthly sustaining supporter. 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
1: It sure is. And when we reach the 3,000 mark of new sustainers or existing sustainers who add to their monthly contribution, we will garner $1 million. Peter in Miami bought in. I like that name. Reliable news, he says. Favorites Florida Roundup, Tom.
0: Right,
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6: Live from NPR News in Washington, I'm Ryland Barton. The Supreme Court will allow the Trump administration to continue deporting people to countries other than their own for now. While the justices considered whether the policy is legal, the order lifts for now an appeals court ruling, which federal attorneys say forced the cancellation of a deportation flight with about 70 people on board. The Trump administration has deported some 25,000 people to more than two dozen countries. Nearly 30 tech executives from NVIDIA, OpenAI, Google, and Anthropic gathered at the White House today for a meeting on AI. As NPR's Emily Fang reports, many of the executives present have conflicting views on the mounting concerns about the safety of the technology.
7: Rather than settle on what should be regulated, President Trump said the meeting leaned towards letting the AI companies regulate themselves.
8: Well, there's a belief that there should be tremendous self-regulation. And we automatically have regulation with the Department of Justice, the FBI, all of that.
7: Of course, regulators have to make rules before prosecutors can enforce them. Trump also said they discussed tech companies helping local communities more when they build data centers.
8: That might be supplying oil and gas. It might be supplying education.
7: Data centers are unpopular among the American electorate, but Trump is a strong supporter of them. Emily Fang, NPR News, the White House.
6: President Trump is not permitted to rescind more than $800 million in spending on immigrant services and diversity-focused initiatives approved by Congress. That's according to the Government Accountability Office. Using the same maneuver he used to defund public radio and TV last year, Trump attempted to withhold the funds, but this time without congressional approval. He announced the move last Friday, making congressional action all but impossible, with just 5 days left in the federal fiscal year and the House out of session through the November election. New York Democratic Governor Kathy Hochul is calling for an outside investigation of Cornell University's response to an alleged rape case. From the New York Public News Network, Samuel King reports prosecutors announced they are reopening a criminal investigation into the incident.
9: Hochul called the allegations, quote, nothing short of horrifying, and that no student should be left to wonder whether institutions meant to protect them will listen and act. In a civil lawsuit, the alleged victim says multiple men drugged and then raped her at a Cornell fraternity house in 2024. She also says the university should have known the fraternity chapter had a drug culture. Cornell says it did a thorough investigation, and the students involved were either expelled or suspended. The chapter was barred from campus. Meanwhile, state lawmakers say they will explore whether changes to sexual assault laws are needed when they return to the Capitol in January. For NPR News, I'm Samuel King in Albany.
6: Americans' confidence in the economy sank to the lowest level in more than a decade this month as prices remain elevated and wages stagnate amid the Iran war. It's the lowest reading in the survey since April 2014 and below the lowest level reached during the pandemic. This is NPR News.
10: From the WLRN newsroom, I'm Helen Acevedo. Miami-Dade County has filed a lawsuit against the operator of the Doral incinerator facility that was destroyed by a fire 3 years ago. It's seeking more than $750 million from ReWorld Dade and its parent company. The lawsuit alleges the company received $60 million a year from the county to operate the facility. The county accuses ReWorld of gross negligence, alleging fire code violations and a failure to maintain fire protection systems led to the three-week fire that destroyed the facility. And the Florida Cabinet has approved Larry Keefe as the next executive director of the Florida Department of Law Enforcement. Keefe is a former federal prosecutor and previously served as Florida's public safety czar and executive director of the State Board of Immigration Enforcement.

0: You are listening to All Things Considered on WLRN Public Radio for all of South Florida. Little Red Hot Chili Peppers there to get you going in the 5 o'clock hour. Great to be along with you. It's Tom Hudson, Peter Jay, and you 5 o'clockers as you have joined during this Triple Tuesday in our fall membership campaign. Now, that means that every donation gets tripled here at WLRN, and we would like you to consider making a monthly sustaining gift to WLRN, and that will be tripled. 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Anne in Key West here, Peter, writes, I support WLRN because it presents a balanced view of the news, local, state, federal, and globally. 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
3: Hi, this is Walter Lambert. I am already, I'm from North Miami Beach. 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And most specifically, I want to say that I really, really enjoy a very unique WLRN program, Michael Stock and Token Acoustical Music on the weekends. 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
0: Thank you, Walter, and we're with you on the Michael Stock thing, that's for sure. 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
4: It is as real as Michael Stock is real.
0: There you go.
4: Hall of Fame. Hall That's of Famer right. Michael Stock, That's I believe, right. is what yep. he's changed his yep. name to now, right? Yes.
0: Radio Folk Music Hall of Fame.
4: Yeah, yep. Very proud of Michael, who established that. Yeah.
0: Decades here at WLRN. A number of us have been here for a long time, just doing what we do because it is. We're so happy to be a part of this, you know. It's not like a job, you know. It's really being part of something that's kind of special.
4: Yeah. It's a passion. It's loyalty.
0: Yeah.
4: It's dedication. It's fulfillment. It's the same reasons why you give, why you're a supporter of WLRN.
0: Mm-hmm,
4: we're
0: right.
4: lucky enough to be able to come to work here.
0: Yeah, for sure. What an incredible response we've had. Raji in South Miami, thank you very much. Megan in Boca Raton, monthly. Love to see the monthly. Marjorie in Fort Lauderdale, monthly. Linda Boca Raton, monthly. Here they come. We have fewer than 1,500 to go. 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And then $1 million comes over the transom and into our coffers. 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
5: From the WLRN Newsroom, I'm Helen Acevedo. Beginning with the class of 2028, Florida Bright Futures scholarship applicants will need to demonstrate higher test scores as the eligibility threshold recently changed. WLRN education reporter Natalie LaRoche-Pietri has more.
6: There are different tiers in the Bright Futures scholarship. The Florida Academic Scholarship covers 100% tuition at any Florida university. To qualify, a student must earn a 1350 score on the SAT, the entrance exam used by most colleges and university. That's a 20-point increase from the previous requirement. The Florida Medallion Scholarship covers 75% of tuition. That tier requires an SAT score of 1,200, up from 1,190.
7: A 10-point difference is significant, so that might mean that you need to build in more time for more practice tests or to be able to retake the test if you didn't get to that.
6: Bethany Lacey is the chief executive officer of Take Stock in Children. It's a statewide nonprofit pairing middle and high school students with mentors to help them prepare for college. The organization's goal is to help break cycles of poverty through education.
7: We want students to know as early on as possible that these changes have happened, that they could have significant impact on their ability to qualify in order to make their dream of going to college a reality.
6: The Florida Bright Futures Scholarship also has requirements for minimum grade point average, service hours, and course credits. I'm Natalie LaRoche-Pietri in Weston.
5: A tiny invasive insect is causing big problems for Florida farmers, and the bug has not escaped the notice of Governor Ron DeSantis. Earlier this month, the governor amended an executive order for immediate action to combat the pasture mealybug. The species was first discovered in Florida grass fields this past May and has quickly spread across the state. The mealybug is native to Australia and Southeast Asia and was first detected in the U.S., in Texas, and then Louisiana last year. As of this month, the insect can be found in at least 25 of Florida's 67 counties. Areas under threat of damage from the bug include food crops, animal feed, and even residential lawns. And a new study has designated Biscayne Bay as one of the planet's critically important places for the survival of sharks and rays. WLRN Environment Editor Jenny Stiletovich has this report.
8: For the first time, the global map compiled by the International Union for the Conservation of Nature identifies essential areas based on specific criteria. Is it the home range for a certain shark or ray? Is it used for reproducing or feeding? Or does the area have a large and diverse number of species?
9: Biscayne Bay meets all three of those criteria for at least one species, but meets at least one of those criteria for 13 species of shark and ray.
8: Catherine McDonald is director of the University of Miami's Shark and Ray Conservation Program. She provided a decade's worth of data showing pregnant and young sharks regularly use the bay. That helped land the urban bay on the list, along with waters off the southern Everglades, where sawfish raise their young. Waters around Tavernier Key also made the list because they shelter rare white-spotted eagle rays.
9: We think about important habitats as being remote, protected from human influence, you know, pristine, and Biscayne Bay is Miami's backyard, but it's still critically important to a lot of different species of shark and ray.
8: The designation doesn't impose any new restrictions, but the IUCN hopes it will help better manage the bay's shallow waters that help protect the moms and babies from larger predators. I'm Jenny Stiletovich in Miami.
10: 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I'm Helen Acevedo.
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2: Adding to the tally that we have here, going to reach 3,000 sustaining members or sustaining members who add to their monthly support so that we can unlock $1 million. 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Peter J. with Tom Hudson. And Tom, I'd like to shout out Jenny Stiletovich, who's a treasure
3: world
2: in our organization. 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
3: Yes.
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2: Yep, it's a wonderful thing. 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
3: One of the many things that makes Jenny such a great world-class environment reporter is she lives it. She walks the walk. She's been out in the muck. She's got the rubber boots. She knows how to cast the line. I'm going to use other fishing metaphors, but I know that I would get them wrong because I'm such a landlubber myself. But she's out there, right, literally reporting on the environment, enjoying the environment. She is a South Floridian through and through, as we all are here at WLRN, who are lucky enough to call this our professional home. And we are so thankful and grateful to see so many folks show up on this Triple Tuesday to get their contribution to WLRN tripled and becoming a monthly sustaining supporter of WLRN, because it's that monthly sustaining support that gives you the recognition and gives you the certainty so you can budget. It also gives WLRN the certainty, the resilience, and the sustainability to build the future today. 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Joseph, you can hear us in Minneapolis, up in the Twin Cities, from Minneapolis to Miami. Joseph, great to have you on board. Thanks, he says, for the great programming. You got it, Joseph. Thank you for being here and supporting WLRN here in the Sunshine State. 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

0: in Lighthouse Point, Florida, and I guess I was inspired because you guys have this triple thing going on, and I've been giving for a long time, but I've bit by bit tried to increase it every couple of years. Just appreciate all that you all do. Listen every day, every single day. Really thankful that the news that you all bring to us is out there, and, you know, we need it. So we're really grateful, and we thank you all, and just hope you guys can keep on going. Take care. Thank you. Thank you.
1: Thank you. Thank you. Thank you. Thank you. It's on this Triple Tuesday. You thank you. Or thank you. No, thank you. 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All right. 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Here, as we're close to 6 o'clock, about 10 minutes away from 6 o'clock, it's Tom Hudson, Peter J., and you, as we have, an hour and 10 minutes left on this Triple Tuesday here, Peter. 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
2: You know, we've got a lot of savvy listeners out there, Tom, who have heard one or two membership campaigns in the past.
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2: 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Mm-hmm. And if you haven't heard, here's the deal. When we achieve the goal of 3,000 new sustaining members or existing sustainers who increase their monthly support, we will unlock that $1 million, which has been put up in very real cold hard cash, courtesy of folks in our circle of friends and other major donors. They've decided that they wanted to do something really big to encourage you to make that contribution. So you've got that before you. You've got the triple contribution before you without having to spend an extra dime.
1: Right.
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1: Folks that you're going to be joining in your membership include Erica in Lauderdale by the Sea. Erica, thank you for your generosity. Jennifer in Hollywood. Peter, Hollywood checking in
0: thank
1: this hour. Great,
0: much.
1: Jennifer, to hear from you. Linda, also in Hollywood. There we go. Peter's neighbors here doing well. Paul out in Parkland in Northwest Broward County. Great to hear from you, Paul. And Isabel in Boca Raton writes this note. 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She says, I've stumbled upon so many incredible musicians, stories, and events while tuning in. You know, this just happened to me Saturday. I was listening to Scott Simon, Saturday Morning Edition, and he was interviewing an Australian singer-songwriter, and it just terrific. You know, I mean, Scott in his own way just drawing out this young artist and talking about her music and in Australia. And of course, I look her up, and I just listen to it all day long. It was really terrific, yeah. And then Isabella winds up, thank you for helping knit South Florida together. We're the knitting needles. You're the thread that put us together here, Isabella. Thank you for your contribution to Boca Raton. You can join Isabella and all the others that I mentioned by making your contribution, your monthly gift, at WLRN.org.
0: And so here's something to remember if you've never given before and you've been contemplating it. WLRN was here for you and is here for you now because someone else once made their first decision, right, to become a listener supporter. There's a first time for everyone here. I remember mine. I remember when I gave the first time. It was after having listened to A Prairie Home Companion.
1: Oh, boy, yeah.
0: And going, oh, this show is just, I've never heard anything
1: remarkable.
0: Like this.
1: Yeah.
0: Already. And that happens so often, right?
1: Yes.
0: I've never heard anything like this. Or as Joe Johnson used to say, you learned something you didn't know you wanted to learn. Right? I mean, this is the kind of thing like you're talking about.
1: That's right. These things you experience. I didn't know I wanted to know that.
0: Yeah.
1: But I do now.
0: And it's thrilling when that happens. 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
1: We've been well represented here, Peter. There was a Thomas in Miami who gave within the past half hour or so. Great to hear from you, Thomas. Thank you very much. Not to be left out there in South Miami, there's a Peter giving. So there you go. Thomas and Peter. How about that? Mark in Miami, Luigi in Miami, Deborah, Jane, Barry in Boynton Beach. Triple B on this Triple Tuesday. There you go, Barry. Way to go. Yeah. Robert in West Palm Beach tuning in probably on our new 104.7 FM station in Palm Beach County, and Hortensia in Miami with a one-time gift. Thank you, Hortensia. 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
0: So you say you've never seen the Aurora Borealis? Well, imagine for a moment. You're standing outside on a winter night in Iceland. There's no traffic, no screens, no distractions. And suddenly, the sky begins to move. Ribbons of green and violet light dance overhead. 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
2: And if you win, take me with you, please.
0: That really does sound
1: right?
0: great. I have not been.
1: Boy.
0: And boy, it just sounds so exotic, so otherworldly.
1: Right. A land of fire and ice.
0: Yeah.
1: Right?
0: That's what they say.
1: Yeah, the black sand and the natural steam
0: the baths. Man, it would be a beautiful thing. And I have to say, Tom, that I've had the experience of handing over the certificate to people who have won these grand prizes in the past. And by the way, I don't know if we've mentioned, excuse me, that when you're a sustaining member, you're automatically entered
1: into every
0: grand prize line.
1: Yeah, including yet another benefit of a monthly sustaining gift at WLRN. You also oftentimes make the call to the grand prize winner. What often are the responses?
2: I've never won anything in my life. That's the most common thing. I've never won anything. I never expected in a million years for this to happen. It's real. And next thing you know,
1: they're off
2: on your way
1: to Colombia or Iceland or wherever the grand prize may happen
2: to
1: take them.
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1: So one of the reasons, 5 o'clockers, we were talking about that benefit of being a sustaining monthly supporter, you have your name then entered into all the grand prize drawings that we do during 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
9: In Los Angeles, I'm Kai Rizdahl. It is Tuesday, today, 29 September. Good, as it always is, to have you along, everybody. I know. I said yesterday the big through line this week was the labor market. Well, that and bonds, but we are going to give bonds a break today. And we are going to get to the labor market, but we are going to start instead with a different A-list economic indicator, gross domestic product. Tomorrow morning, the Bureau of Economic Analysis is going to tell us how much the economy grew in the second quarter. This will be the Bureau's third and final estimate of that number. It already reported the economy grew at an annualized rate of 1.5% April through June. So we are just going to get ahead of the news and have a look at what we know about how much the economy is growing right now. Marketplace's Justin Ho gets us going.
10: GDP is a measure of how much output the economy is producing, and the BEA tallies it by looking at who's buying all that output.
11: So is it consumers? You've got consumer spending. Is it businesses doing investments? So that's investment spending.
10: That's David Kelly with JP Morgan Asset Management. GDP also includes government spending and net exports. But Kelly says the first part of that list, consumer spending, has been resilient lately, partly because of the bigger tax refunds people got this year.
11: And then there's also just this wealth effect. We're just coming up on the fourth year anniversary of a massive bull market in stocks, and that has generated a lot of wealth, making for a very resilient consumer.
10: Then there's investment spending. Bernard Yaros with Oxford Economics says businesses have been investing a lot in inventories.
12: When you look at a lot of the survey data, businesses are saying that their inventories are quite low, which means that they need to restock.
10: Yaros says there's also been plenty of investment in AI, spending on data centers and all of the equipment that goes into them. But he says a lot of that spending is boosting GDP more in Taiwan and Korea and other countries that make that equipment.
12: I just think we have to be careful not to overstate the benefits to growth in the economy, because a lot of the AI spending by businesses is imported from abroad.
10: A lot of the factors that are powering growth right now also might not last. Matthew Miskin with Manulife John Hancock Investments says consumers might not keep spending the way they have been.
13: The tax cuts are going to be hard to replicate. Consumers are dealing with higher oil prices and higher mortgage rates at the same time.
10: And consumer spending depends on a strong labor market. Miskin says for GDP to keep growing at a steady pace,
13: I think you need to see broadening of the job gains. I think you need people that are moving up the job corporate ladder. I think that's really hard right now still.
10: Miskin says he expects GDP to pick up in the third quarter and slow down in the fourth. I'm Justin Ho for Marketplace.
9: Okay, as promised, and as the end of Justin's piece there sort of alluded to, the labor market, about which we got the first of the week's big reports this morning. The job openings and labor turnover survey, say it with me now, JOLTS. It was pretty steady, low hire, low fire, if you will. The number of people hired last month was up just a touch. The number of people who quit their jobs or were laid off was pretty much flat. Marketplace's Stephanie Hughes has more.
14: There are optimistic words to describe hiring right now, like stable, and more pessimistic ones, like stuck. Economist Leah Brooks' description is somewhere in the middle.
15: I'd characterize it as meh.
14: Brooks, who's with George Washington University, says the reason hiring isn't budging is that businesses are afraid to budge.
15: I think if I'm a business, I want to hire somebody new. If somebody leaves, or if I have the expectation of being able to sell more.
14: But people aren't really leaving their jobs right now. And before businesses amp up to sell more, they want to be certain there's going to be demand.
15: And I don't think there's a lot of certainty in the U.S. market right now.
14: You can blame the usual suspects for that. tariffs, geopolitical uncertainty, whatever happens with AI. Now, there's a new factor. The Fed just raised interest rates for the first time in 3 years. ZipRecruiter labor economist Nicole Bichot points out more are expected.
16: As we see these employers facing these higher rates, that makes it more difficult to borrow capital, to expand their business, and to hire more people.
14: Which is leaving job seekers in the lurch.
16: Unemployment is becoming a lot more of a sticky issue in this market, meaning if you find yourself unemployed, it might take 6+ months to find something.
14: Another complicating factor, says George Washington's Leah Brooks, interest rates on government debt are pretty high right now. So investors might be more inclined to put their money into low-risk government bonds than lend it to a higher-risk new business.
15: And it just sucks money out of the productive private investment part of the economy.
14: Which means less money for businesses who are then more likely to feel meh about hiring. I'm Stephanie Hughes for Marketplace.
9: Wall Street on this Tuesday. I know I said we were giving bonds a break, but do not sleep on those rising yields. Equity traders were kind of blah today. We will have the details when we do the numbers.

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1: Everything hit us at once.
0: When it rains, it does kind of pour, you know. First, though, let's do the numbers. Dow Industrial's down 131 points. That's 0.25%, 51,349. The NASDAQ down 22 points. That's about 0.1%, 26,797. S&P 500 gave back 12 points, about 0.2%, 76.70. Withering consumer confidence has not stopped some of us from spending money on travel. Cruise operator Carnival raised its annual forecast today, saying 2027 is already half booked. 2028 bookings off to a, quote, excellent start. Shares in Carnival Corporation up 13.4% on the day. Royal Caribbean up 7.4%. On the front page of the New York Times 110 years ago, John D. Rockefeller of Standard Oil was crowned a billionaire, the world's first, in fact, 5 years after the government took apart his monopoly. Parts of Standard Oil eventually became ExxonMobil and Chevron. ExxonMobil down 0.7% on the day. Chevron gave up 0.9%. Bond prices went down. When that happens, the yield goes up. The yield on the 10-year Treasury note rose to 5.24%. The 30-year at 5.566%. 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
8: Hello, my name is Simone. I'm calling from Coral Springs. I'm a sustaining member for years. I called in today to change my amount when I heard it's Triple Tuesday, and I wanted to make sure to get more bang for the buck for WLRN. I've been listening, as I said, for years. 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I love WLRN, and I want to contribute to WLRN being around for a very long time. 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
9: Well, thank you so much, Simone. 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We have 1,312 wow. remaining, so we are well on our way. Now, this drive ends on Friday, so we've got some ground to cover here, but we certainly don't want to leave that $1 million in the dust. So, Simone, you've done your part, And because it is Triple Tuesday, $25 becomes $75, $50 becomes $150, $100 becomes $300 in support of WLRN. 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
4: Great to be along with you. Bernadette in Pembroke Pines, thank you for being a monthly supporter here. You have gotten us one step closer to unlocking that $1 million challenge. Now, you know, Peter, when you're driving around South Florida and you kind of get behind one of those cars and you're like, "Why? There's plenty of space. There's plenty of room. Why are we going slower than the speed limit? What is happening here? Are they looking at their phone? What is going on?" Well, I say this in relation to Bernadette in Pembroke Pines, who writes, "I'm never in a hurry to get anywhere because I always want to complete the program I'm listening to." 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
9: They don't want to get home too soon.
4: That's right. You don't want to get home too soon. 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Bernadette, we appreciate your patience. 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On this Triple Tuesday, Bernadette's monthly gift is being tripled. 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
4: right.
9: WLRN.
4: That's
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4: Yeah.
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9: 866-247-9576 or WLRN.org.
4: And, you know, there's it's a rough formula, but essentially for every minute of produced radio, it takes about an hour of work.
9: That's true.
4: An hour of people power, right?
9: Surprising to a lot of folks.
4: So that's, 700 hours of produced radio, that's a lot of people power. And so that's why your donation of any amount beginning at $5 a month goes such a long way. Christina in Miami writes, "I love the programming and news. Love folk and acoustic music as well." Christina, you got it. Michael Stock is such a treasure here for us. Jennifer in West Palm Beach, perhaps listening to the new 104.7 WLRN in Palm Beach County. Great to hear from you. And Marceline in the Bronx, Peter. How about that? The Bronx checking in. One of the boroughs. One of the that's one of the boroughs, right?
9: It
4: Miami Beach,
9: is.
4: Manhattan, Brooklyn. Queens, the Bronx, right? No? Okay.
9: Yeah.
4: All right. But Marceline, thank you for joining us here down in sunny South Florida, becoming a member at WLRN.org.
9: And let's be honest, our fall grand prize drawing is not really about a vacation. 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Yes, it's Iceland we're talking about. 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
11: From the WLRN Newsroom, I'm Helen Acevedo. Miami-Dade County Mayor Daniela Levin-Cava is criticizing President Trump's decision to invite Russian President Vladimir Putin to the upcoming G20 summit in Doral. Levin-Cava says Putin's invasion of Ukraine and Russia's actions against civilians makes the invitation troubling, citing the county's deep ties to families who fled authoritarian governments. Putin has not attended the annual summit in person since 2019. The G20 summit invites world leaders to discuss and coordinate economic policy. It will be held at the Trump National Doral in December. The Florida Cabinet has approved Larry Keefe as the next executive director of the Florida Department of Law Enforcement. Keefe is a former federal prosecutor and previously served as Florida's public safety czar and executive director of the State Board of Immigration Enforcement. He was involved in the state's controversial migrant flights to Martha's Vineyard in 2022. Keefe will succeed Mark Glass, who is leaving next month, to become undersheriff, or second-in-command, for the Miami-Dade Sheriff's Office. Certain Miami-Dade County officials have broken ranks with their colleagues to support Florida's Amendment 3 property tax proposal. Tax collector Dariel Fernandez says local governments need to tighten their belts to provide tax relief for homeowners. Here's Fernandez at a recent press conference in Miami.
12: When expenses increase, families sit down, establish priorities, eliminate unnecessary spending, and find a way forward. Government should be willing to look at its budget with that same care.
11: Other government officials, including Miami-Dade Mayor Daniela Levin-Cava, have said Amendment 3 may require local governments to raise other fees. They warn services might be cut in trash pickup and parks programming. Florida voters will see Amendment 3 on their ballot this November. NASA and Boeing are moving forward with a plan to launch astronauts to the International Space Station aboard Starliner once again. As Central Florida Public Media's Brendan Byrne reports, it comes after the last human mission experienced an anomaly that prevented it from returning with its test crew.
13: In February, NASA released a report that identified 61 recommendations to fix Starliner. The agency says Boeing is moving in the right direction to address those recommendations. That includes changes to the capsule's control system, which experienced anomalies during its June 2024 mission. NASA named astronaut Woody Hoberg as the commander for a crewed mission sometime in 2028.
14: I have enormous confidence in the decisions we're announcing today. We're putting the program on a path to correct the key technical deficiencies and return to crewed flight as soon as we're ready.
13: First, NASA aims to launch an uncrewed mission in December. NASA said it's paying $359 million to get Starliner back to flight and certify its new rocket, ULA's Vulcan, for human missions. I'm Brendan Byrne in Orlando.
11: And the Miami Office of the National Weather Service now expects king tide flooding to begin subsiding after tonight's high tide. The office says minor flood risks will remain through tomorrow for parts of Palm Beach County and the Southwest Gulf Coast. Meteorologists expect flooding to return through November with each new and full moon during king tide cycles. This is WLRN News. I'm Helen Acevedo.
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15: Hi, my name's Adam Shattenkirk. I live in Fort Lauderdale, Florida. I have been listening to WLRN for about 20 years. I started donating about 15 years ago, and about 10 years ago, I became a sustaining member. And I've been increasing my membership throughout the years. But once the funding was removed, I quadrupled my donation to do what I need to do and what everyone should do to keep this great programming on the air. I decided, because of the triple match program you had, to put a little extra one-time donation in just to keep things moving the way they're supposed to. Thank you so much for everything you do.
16: Right back at you. 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Good afternoon. Good evening to you. My goodness, 6:30 already here, yep. Peter. Here we are. We have arrived. A half hour left on this Triple Tuesday. That's Peter Jay. I'm Tom Hudson. You're the 6 o'clock crew here. We're just ahead of the Daily coming up from the New York Times and WLRN. And it is your moment to give at WLRN, because this Triple Tuesday has just 30 minutes left. When you become a member at WLRN, become a monthly sustaining supporter at WLRN, you not only will have your donation tripled here, Peter, but folks will get us one step closer to meeting a $1 million challenge.
9: Yes. And

0: 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It's unprecedented, and it's for a good cause, because what we're talking about here is sustaining WLRN into the future. 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We're looking for sustaining memberships. That's simply the way we describe folks who contribute a prescribed amount every month automatically, hopefully from a bank account, but also from a credit card if necessary. And that will provide us with reliable cash flow moving forward and help to erase.
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2: 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Because it's Triple Tuesday. There's that. Bob has joined as a monthly sustaining, so you get us one step closer to the $1 million, unlocking the $1 million challenge. And he writes, there are so many great programs that are wonderful to listen to, and often I have to sit in my car and finish listening to an interview. I turned on some younger people 15 years ago to WLRN, and they still listen and love it too. So that's the third way, is to tell others that's in true. 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That way you're giving three times. The Triple Tuesday match here for just the next 28 minutes, getting us one step closer to unlocking the $1 million challenge and telling your friends, your neighbors, your colleagues, your family members, and asking them to join you by becoming a monthly sustaining member here at WLRN.
3: Oh, yeah. And a shout out to another Hollywood neighbor here, Martha in Hollywood. Thank you very much. Increase current sustaining, it says here, as it does for Lyle in Cutler Bay. Increase current sustaining. Ellie in Delray Beach. Increase current sustaining. And I want to emphasize that that counts towards our goal of 3,000 sustainers during this membership campaign. 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
2: Yana in Miami Beach says that she listens every day. 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
6: From The New York Times, I'm Natalie Kitroev. This is The Daily. Over the last year, America has witnessed the explosion of prediction markets. Platforms like Kalshi and Polymarket, which allow you to wager on just about anything, from who will win a football game to the weather in New York City. But now, those hugely popular platforms are in the middle of a legal battle that could determine whether they get reined in or whether betting on everything becomes the norm everywhere. Today, my colleague David Yaffe Bellany explains. It's Tuesday, September 29th. David, welcome back to the show. It's wonderful to have you.
7: Thanks for having me.
6: So the last time you were here, you walked us through the rise of these prediction markets. And since then, they've gotten even bigger and they've become a target of a growing number of legal challenges. So can you just start by giving us a lay of the land here? Where do things stand?
7: Yeah, a lot has happened. These platforms have been exploding for months, but now they're exploding even more, if that's possible. There was about $38 billion in betting last month on the biggest prediction market. That's already up to $42 billion in the month of September.

0: 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You can go deeper into the stories you hear on The Daily at nytimes.com/thedaily. That's it for The Daily. I'm Natalie Kitroev. See you tomorrow.
1: Good evening. It is 7:01 on WLRN. I'm Peter Jay with Tom Hudson. Our membership director, Nicole Stern, is trashing the studio this evening. But she has done a good thing. She's given us special dispensation to extend our Triple Tuesday for the next 5 minutes.
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2: This is like a tardy slip that she's given us, right? 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Just a few minutes left on this Triple Tuesday at WLRN.org.
1: Yeah, we're serious about this now. 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
2: 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Teresa, we're here for all of it. Mary Lou in Lake Worth, you're in as well. We hear and see Janice in Delray Beach. 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
7: This is 1A. I'm Jen White. Immigration and Customs Enforcement arrests reached record highs this summer, and the full scope is just coming into focus. 43,000 people were arrested in June, more than 49,000 in July, and almost 51,000 in August, an agency record. Also in June, the Republican-controlled House of Representatives passed a $70 billion package to fund ICE and Border Patrol through the end of President Trump's term. As ICE became the best-funded law enforcement agency in the country, its tactics changed. Instead of high-profile operations centralized in one location, like the operations in Minnesota, Chicago, and Los Angeles last year, they're focusing on quieter, everyday arrests throughout the country. At a Senate confirmation hearing in March, new Secretary of Homeland Security Mark Wayne Mullen described the approach the department would take under his leadership.
8: My goal in 6 months is that we're not in the lead story every single day. My goal is for people to understand we're out there, we're protecting them, and we're working with them.
7: Joining us to talk about what has changed in 6 months and what we know about the surge in ICE arrests is Nick Muroff. He's a staff writer covering immigration at The Atlantic. Nick, welcome back to the program.
9: Hi, Jen. It's good to be with you again.
7: So many of us remember less than a year ago the protests over Operation Metro Surge in Minnesota, the images of ICE officers led by Greg Bovino, the former commander at large of the Border Patrol, you know, walking city streets. That isn't happening anymore, but ICE arrests have increased. Where are those arrests taking place now?
9: Well, they're happening all over the country, as you know, the strategy that was laid out after Minneapolis, you know, has come to fruition for ICE. Essentially, they now have the resources, the personnel, the means to conduct a deportation campaign of this kind because they have so much more money, and they don't need to make as much noise as they were making when they were last year when they were in, you know, in these cities. And so they're able to increase their arrest numbers really all around the country at the same time.
7: Now, as of this month, local law enforcement has signed nearly 2,600 agreements with ICE to collaborate on immigration enforcement. These are called 287G agreements. What do they allow local law enforcement to do?
9: They essentially enlist local police departments, sheriff's departments, and helping ICE boost its arrest numbers. They can be of a more limited kind, you know, focusing on people who are in the county jails and so forth. But the most aggressive form of these partnerships essentially deputizes police officers and sheriff's deputies to go out and help ICE kind of run checks on people that they encounter in the course of their patrol duties. So getting pulled over for a traffic violation, can ultimately help ICE make an arrest that would lead to a deportation.
7: Right. ICE traffic stops got a huge amount of attention earlier in the year, especially after several ended in fatal shootings like those we saw in Houston and Biddeford, Maine. Those shootings caused ICE to briefly pause traffic stops, and that move was quickly reversed by President Trump. What role are traffic stops playing in this increase in arrests?
9: They're playing a huge role, and they've really become one of the primary ways in which ICE is taking more people into custody and is able to reach these kind of record highs in terms of arrests. And the way they're able to do that is by using some of the technology and some of the kind of expanded access to different databases that they have gained under this administration. And so they can, run license plates. They can quickly scan, documents, driver's licenses, that type of thing. And they're able to, you know, kind of increase the number of potential targets that they can find. They don't have to go to people's houses as much, you know, where their tactic of, you know, kind of knocking on someone's door was, you know, giving them diminishing returns. They found that this is the fastest way for their officers to go out and maximize the number of arrests that they can make. But I'll say that it's a very, you know, these are very dangerous and fraught encounters, because, you know, people who are getting pulled over, you know, this is a potentially life-altering traffic stop for them if they end up getting deported. And that's why you're seeing some drivers panic, and that's behind some of the violence that we've seen.
7: What sorts of goals has Secretary Mullen set for the number of arrests they want to make under his leadership?
9: Well, I think it's important to keep in mind that Secretary Mullen is, you know, even though he's the Secretary of Homeland Security, he isn't the only person driving this train. These priorities are being set by Stephen Miller in the White House with, you know, with his team there, and are being carried out by Mullen as well as, you know, the other senior officials at ICE. And they have, you know, they have backed off from the, you know, 3,000 a day arrest quota that Stephen Miller and Kristi Noem originally set out last spring and started in the spring of 2025. But they are still, you know, pushing officers to make as many arrests as possible. I think, you know, their goal, the goal that they have stated, is a million deportations a year, and they're still not, they're not close to that, but they're a lot closer than they were last year, and they have the resources now and the personnel to actually make that kind of a, you know, a feasible target.
7: And is it clear who they're prioritizing for removal from the country?
9: Well, they play a lot of semantic games with the way they are conducting this operation. And if you see, you know, Border Czar Tom Homan on television, he'll say that the priority remains people with criminal backgrounds, you know, gang members, that type of thing. But, you know, we know from looking at the statistic that that's that, you know, the people with, you know, violent criminal convictions amount to fewer than 10% of the people they're arresting and deporting. And a lot of the people who they are defining as criminals are people whose criminal backgrounds are mostly immigration violations or moving violations or things that are nonviolent offenses. At the same time, you know, Homan's line is always that people who are, that everyone is on the table and that they're not going to, you know, decline to take someone into custody if they're in the country illegally. So what the ICE calls collateral arrests remain a huge part of the percentage of the people that they're taking into custody. And those are, you know, the people who, if they're traveling in the car with someone that they're targeting, they will take them into custody and so forth. But that's why we're hearing about so many people who have lived in the United States for many, many years without a criminal record being taken by ICE and deported from the United States.
7: Do the detention facilities we currently have in the U.S. have the capacity to house people as the number of arrests continues to tick up?
9: They're running into detention space issues again. Last year, Kristi Noem and her top aide, Corey Lewandowski, set an aggressive strategy to expand, you know, ICE detention capacity by buying, you know, empty warehouses and planning to convert them into ICE jails. They spent more than $1 billion on that, but they've really backed off that strategy. And while they're opening some new facilities, they're mostly been relying on expanding places where ICE already holds people. That continues to be a big, you know, big part of their strategy, but they are running out of space, particularly in certain regions like the Northeast, the West Coast, where, you know, blue states have made it harder for ICE to expand, you know, its detention infrastructure. But they are finding ways to hold people. They've gotten more efficient about deporting people faster. And so I don't get the sense that this is, you know, really a big limitation on their ability to meet their targets.
7: I want to briefly talk about how these immigration tactics are being tracked. Arrest data is released by ICE on its public website. But as you recently reported, a top expert at DHS, Mark Rosenblum, retired out of frustration in July, and he was the creator of the Homeland Security Statistics, or the Office of Homeland Security Statistics. Why did he resign, and what does his absence mean for the availability of accurate data shared by DHS?
9: Well, for the longest time, I mean, the lawmakers from both parties and the broader public were eager for home, you know, DHS and immigration enforcement statistics that weren't filtered through, you know, political messaging. And this office was created during the last administration to be a kind of, you know, neutral storehouse for this type of information that is in such demand. What, you know, what is ICE doing? What is the Border Patrol doing? Who are they taking into custody? That type of thing. And so this office was created. It was funded very eagerly by you know, lawmakers of both parties, but essentially muzzled when the Trump administration came in. Mark Rosenblum, the director, you know, who wasn't able to release any public reports after about a year of that, he resigned. And that office, you know, has really been hamstrung and is no longer able to you know, produce timely, regular information the way that it used to.
7: And so what does that mean for the public's understanding and lawmakers' understanding of what's happening in immigration enforcement?
9: It means a lot of it is coming out, you know, in DHS social media posts or in the, you know, claims by administration officials that are very difficult to verify.
7: Well, that's Nick Muroff. He's a staff writer covering immigration at The Atlantic. Nick, thank you.
9: Thank you, Jen.
7: Coming up, Immigration and Customs Enforcement arrested a record number of pregnant women last fall and winter. What do we know about the conditions they experienced? That's just ahead. This is 1A from WAMU and NPR.

0: released, she learned she had preeclampsia and gestational diabetes, medical complications that can make pregnancy more dangerous, that should be caught and taken care of early in pregnancy. And she was never able to get those records from when she was detained to find out what care, if any, she had been given when these conditions might have even developed in her pregnancy.
1: We're talking to Shefali Luthra. She's a reproductive health reporter at the 19th News. Also with us, Zain Lakhani of the Women's Refugee Commission and Dr. Ghazale Moyeti, an OBGYN in Texas and board chair with Physicians for Reproductive Health. I'm Jen White. 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Dr. Moyeti.
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0: referrals within community, and that will remain the strongest way to find the safe places to go.
1: Well, that's Dr. Ghazale Moyeti. 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
0: Thank you so much for having me.
1: We're discussing the experiences of pregnant women and new mothers in immigration detention. We're still here with Zain Lakhani of the Women's Refugee Commission and Shefali Luthra. She's a reproductive health reporter at the 19th News. Still to come, ICE recorded 18 miscarriages in detention during the first 9 months of the Trump administration, but the full picture is still murky. We dig into that in just a moment. This is 1A.

0: centers and after they have been removed. I also really want to say that we're trying to sort of understand how women in the community before they are detained are experiencing medical care, what kind of options they feel they have or not, and really tracking changes to their ability to get care for themselves and their families.
1: That's Zain Lakhani. She's Director of Migrant Rights and Justice at the Women's Refugee Commission. Also with us today, Shefali Luthra, reproductive health reporter at the 19th News. Shefali, Zain, thanks to you both.
0: Thank you very much.
1: Remember, the 1A podcast is a great way to catch up on anything you might have missed. You'll find our best guests and stories there each day. Today's producer was Arfi Getty. This program comes to you from WAMU, part of American University in Washington, distributed by NPR. I'm Jen White. Thanks for listening. We'll talk again tomorrow. This is 1A.
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9: From WHYY in Philadelphia, this is Fresh Air. I'm Tanya Mosley in Los Angeles. Today, Mahmoud Khalil. He had a green card, no criminal record, and a wife 8 months pregnant when immigration agents took him from the lobby of his New York apartment building in March of last year and flew him to a detention center in rural Louisiana. He'd been the face of the pro-Palestinian protests at Columbia University, and the Trump administration wanted him out of the country.
10: Once you enter these detention centers, you see a very different reality about this country that supposedly champions human rights and liberty and justice. But once you cross into these prisons, you see the opposite side of what's actually happening in this country.
9: He writes about spending 104 days in detention and his new memoir, No Land to Stand On. First News.
11: Live from NPR News in Washington, I'm Ryland Barton. Outrage is growing over Cornell University's handling of an alleged gang rape in 2024. There were Snapchat texts in which members of the Chi Phi fraternity invited other men to join in. New York Governor Kathy Hochul is calling for an independent investigation. NPR's Brian Mann reports.
12: It was a busy fall day on campus, students heading to class, but Amoya Emosili stopped long enough to talk with me, and she said she's furious when she learned that some of the men involved were allowed by Cornell University to write essays in order to reduce disciplinary action, and that's outlined the lawsuit.
13: I feel like really disappointed in, I guess, Cornell. I don't know how like a whole gang rape can be swept under the rug with essays. they should be like in jail, not just expelled.